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0: 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I'm Scott Detrow.
1: And I'm Juana Summers. In 2022, Congress passed the PACT Act. The bill provided benefits for millions of veterans who were exposed to toxic burn pits during their military service. But that law left out thousands of American civilians working for the government who were exposed to the same toxins. Now there's an effort to change that. NPR Justice Correspondent Ryan Lucas reports.
2: During the global war on terror, the American government sent federal civilian employees, including FBI agents, to Iraq and Afghanistan, where they often lived and worked alongside U.S. troops. One of them was FBI Special Agent Kenya Merritt. He was 33 years old when he did a four-month deployment in Iraq in 2009.
3: I remember when he came back, I mean, everything was seemingly fine. He worked out, I know, with a lot of the guys from the Special Forces.
2: That's Stephanie Merritt, Kenya's wife. She says Kenya had played Division I basketball in college. Didn't smoke, didn't drink. He worked out, though, a lot. And it was during a workout in 2014 or 2015, she says, that they first noticed that something was off.
3: He was boxing, you know, as a way to stay in shape. And he came in the house, and I mean, his eyes were as big as saucers. And he's like, I've been calling you, like, something's wrong with my chest.
2: They thought it was his heart. He went to see cardiologist after cardiologist. They were in and out of emergency rooms. Doctors didn't know what was wrong. It was only during a trip to the ER after Kenya, Stephanie, and their three kids moved back to Texas that they started to get some answers.
3: This particular ER doctor was like, listen, you know, your heart is good, but you have a nodule that shows up on another report, and it's ever so slightly larger. I'm not saying it's cancer. I just think you should have it looked at.
2: Kenya had it looked at, and it turned out it was lung cancer. So in late 2019, doctors removed the lower lobe of his left lung. But the cancer appeared to have already spread to his lymph system. So he underwent chemotherapy and radiation. And it worked. For 3 years, Stephanie says, Kenya was disease-free. But in late 2022, the cancer came back. And so doctors decided to remove his entire left lung. Stephanie recalls how about an hour into the surgery, the doctor came out to find her.
3: When I saw the doctor, I was like, why are you here? You know, who's removing his lung? You know, like, why am I talking to you?
2: The doctor said the cancer had spread, and they decided to leave the lung and whatever function it still had for the fight ahead. But the cancer continued its spread. Throughout all of this, the scans, the surgeries, the chemo, Kenya was still an FBI special agent. He was still working human trafficking cases, sometimes from home, in the kitchen or the backyard, sometimes at the office.
3: Toward the end, it was just the pain. The pain would stop all of that.
2: Kenya Merritt died on October 30th, 2024. He was 48 years old. Stephanie says Kenya had talked about his time in Iraq, including the burn pits.
3: I don't think they were ever educated on the dangers, because he said the burn pits for some people, and not even for him, would become like a gathering spot.
2: The military used open-air burn pits to dispose of trash, everything from plastic and electronics to medical waste. They produced clouds of toxic black smoke. The biggest burn pit in Iraq was at Balad Air Base, where Kenya was stationed. And he believed, as does his family, that his exposure contributed to his cancer. Stephanie says when Kenya joined the FBI, he signed up knowing he was putting everything on the line.
3: But it was a sacrifice he was willing to take. A burn pit wasn't in that decision.
2: In 2022, Congress passed the PACT Act to expand medical benefits for military veterans exposed to toxins from the burn pits after years of complaints from veterans and their families. But that bill left out the civilian federal employees who served shoulder to shoulder with U.S. troops, people like Kenya Merritt. And he is not alone. There are an estimated 4 to 5,000 FBI agents who have had health issues from burn pits. That's according to Natalie Barra, the head of the FBI Agents Association. And she says that number doesn't include all of the other federal law enforcement agents and other U.S. government employees who aren't covered by the PACT Act.
4: These agents were overseas serving their country, and they should be covered when they get sick as a result of their exposure to burn pits.
2: The association, which represents current and former FBI agents, is pushing for a new draft bill that would make it easier for federal civilian employees who believe they were exposed to burn pits to apply for medical benefits. One of the bill's sponsors in the House is Pennsylvania Republican Brian Fitzpatrick, himself a former FBI agent who served in Iraq. At a news conference last month, Fitzpatrick said U.S. troops and civilian employees who served overseas should all be treated equally.
5: We have to make sure that we're there for them, their fellow federal agents. It's just about basic fairness.
2: Congress struggled to pass the original PACT Act, and it's unclear whether the new one has enough support to get across the line. What is clear is that the bill is named for Kenya Merritt. His widow, Stephanie, says she is honored, and she says Kenya would be too.
3: I just know one day when I see him in heaven, he's just going to be like, Steph, that's pretty cool. You know, like, he's just going to be like super hype about it. And it's so him that even after he's gone, there's something that continues to help people.
2: Ryan Lucas, NPR News, Washington.
0: This week, as the U.S. approaches its 250th birthday, we've been hearing from Americans all across the country. Bristol, Rhode Island, holds the nation's oldest 4th of July celebration. This is their 241st year. From Ocean State Media, David Wright reports.
6: At Town Hall in Bristol, 100 volunteers on the 4th of July committee have been busy.
7: I need men who can lift tables and move chairs.
6: Sorting out last-minute details, not just on the town's parade.
8: As of right now, we have 34 floats.
9: Oh, my God!
6: But dozens of small events, too, including a golf tournament.
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6: A Miss 4th of July beauty pageant and a gala ball.
11: Everything's lined up. We're ready to go, and we're going to start working on next year's ball on Monday.
6: Norman Rockwell couldn't have painted a more charming New England town. Even the double yellow line down Hope Street turns red, white, and blue for the parade. It's a lifetime commitment for Heidi Vermillier.
12: I think I've missed the parade once when I was in Europe for the 4th of July, but otherwise I have been either watching the parade or working the parade.
6: For the past 10 years, she's been in charge of souvenirs. A blue trailer with a big window that opens up on one side.
12: It's quite the upgrade from our last trailer.
6: Packed with hats, t-shirts, sweatshirts, even Christmas tree ornaments. She herself is stars and stripes, from earrings to pedicure.
12: You know, when I go out in my red, white, and blue outfits, people will be like, oh, you have a 4th of July event? It's like, no, this is just my clothes. Like, I like wearing red, white, and blue whenever.
6: The way she sees it, she's flying the flag for Bristol, for her family and friends.
12: Politics, you can be left, right, moderate, whatever. Patriotism is just loving your community and helping out to make your town a better place, your country a better place.
6: In other words, the pursuit of happiness together, never mind politics. For NPR News, I'm David Wright in Bristol, Rhode Island.
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14: 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For our weather this evening, we've got light rain over at the Kodiak Airport. Our temperature is around 49 degrees Fahrenheit, and we have a wind blowing east at around 6 miles per hour. Tonight, it's rain, likely, mainly before 1 a.m. It's going to be cloudy with a low around 48 degrees. We'll have a north wind around 10 miles per hour and a 60% chance of precipitation. Friday, we've got rain likely, mainly after 4 p.m. It'll be mostly cloudy with a high near 55 degrees. There'll be a northwest wind blowing 5 to 10 miles per hour, becoming light and variable, and a 60% chance of precipitation. For the southwest part of the region, it's mostly cloudy tonight with a chance of rain. There'll be lows in the upper 40s and a north wind blowing 15 miles per hour with gusts to 25 miles per hour. Friday, it'll be mostly cloudy with a chance of rain. There'll be highs in the lower 50s and a west wind blowing 15 miles per hour with gusts to 25 miles per hour. For our marine weather for the North Gulf Coast and Kodiak Island waters and Cook Inlet, a 1,006 millibar low forms 90 nautical miles south of Kodiak City and moves 170 nautical miles south of Sitka at 1,010 millibars Friday night before proceeding inland Saturday morning. An area of weak low pressure develops over the western Gulf Saturday afternoon. Coming up, we've got NPR's national headlines, and then we will have our local evening news. Stay tuned.
9: Live from NPR News in Washington, I'm Ryland Barton. Iran's Joint Military Command is warning that all oil tankers moving through the Strait of Hormuz must use its approved routes or face what it calls a forceful response. It comes after U.S. and Iranian negotiators met separately with mediators who said positive progress has been made to resolve the conflict started by the U.S. and Israel in February. Ship passage through the vital waterway is continuing to rebound, even after Iran attacked two commercial vessels last week that circumvented its routes, but traffic remains far below pre-war levels. Russia launched a massive drone and missile attack on Kyiv, killing at least 21 civilians in the city and injuring many more. It comes after Ukraine launched long-range strikes on Russian oil facilities that have disrupted energy supplies and created long fuel lines in Russia, as NPR's Joanna Kakissis explains.
15: Vladimir Putin has acknowledged these strikes. There are real problems in Russia now because of these strikes. Russia's defense ministry today said, yes, these overnight strikes that we experienced last night were in retaliation for the long-range strikes, and they said that, you know, they suggested that more were to come.
9: NPR's Joanna Kakissis reporting. Louisiana's Republican Attorney General has been indicted on 16 counts, including intimidation. The charges stem from letters she sent to New Orleans city officials. Mel Bridges with member station WWNO explains.
16: A grand jury in Orleans Parish indicted the state's Republican Attorney General, Liz Merle, on 8 counts of malfeasance in office and 8 counts of intimidation. The letters went to 5 Democratic city council members, the mayor, the city attorney, and a retired judge. The dispute began after the state legislature combined the parish's criminal and civil clerk offices. Merle argued the parish's civil court clerk should take over, and she warned the city officials that she'd take legal action to remove them from office if they moved to fill the seat. Merle calls the indictment, quote, retaliatory, meritless, and unconstitutional. Republican Governor Jeff Landry posted that he would, quote, pardon her as fast as the law allows. For NPR News, I'm Mel Bridges in New Orleans.
9: The extreme daytime heat in much of the eastern U.S. is likely to set records, but as NPR's Scott Newman reports, experts say the warm nighttime temperatures are also a health concern.
17: Daytime highs are expected to reach into the 100s for parts of the mid-Atlantic through the end of the week. Ashley Ward, director of the Heat Policy Innovation Hub at Duke University's Nicholas Institute, says climate change is not only bringing hotter days, but hotter nights, too. And that's worrisome, she says.
18: We're not getting the opportunity for recovery overnight.
17: Roughly 35 million Americans do not have air conditioning installed in their homes, making them more vulnerable to heat exhaustion and heat stroke. Scott Newman, NPR News.
9: Major stock indexes closed mixed today. 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
14: From KMXT News, this is Catherine Irving. It's just around 5:04 p.m., and I'm here with your local evening newscast. Two cruise ships in southeast Alaska have reported norovirus outbreaks in recent weeks, according to the Center for Disease Control and Prevention. KTOO reports that the Ruby Princess, a Princess's cruise ship, had more than 100 of its roughly 3,000 passengers fall ill, as well as more than 20 crew members. The National Geographic Seabird also reported a norovirus outbreak. More than a quarter of the 68 passengers on the smaller vessel fell ill, as well as one of its crew members. This is the Seabird's second outbreak this year. Louisa Casterdale manages the infectious disease program at the Alaska Department of Health. She says neuroviruses are a family of highly infectious gastrointestinal diseases that cause vomiting and diarrhea. She says the virus can spread easily when large groups of people are together in a small space, like a cruise ship or a large event.
19: This is a family of viruses and illness that happens year-round and kind of everywhere. And it's just, it can become explosive when you have these settings where you have a lot of people in confined spaces.
14: Casterdale says the state doesn't track neurovirus cases locally, but it does receive reports of outbreaks from the CDC and helps get information out to local communities that could be affected. Casterdale says the best way to prevent neurovirus from spreading is by following good sanitation practices.
19: A lot are very simple, like making sure that there's good hand washing, making sure that if there is somebody who's ill and there is vomiting or diarrhea, things like that, to be cleaning that up with appropriate disinfectants.
14: She also recommends people who are ill to stay home until they feel better. The CDC recommends cruise ship passengers report illness to the ship's medical center and to wash hands frequently to prevent getting sick. According to the cruise ship calendar from the Cruise Line Agencies of Alaska, the Seabird is expected to be back in Juneau on July 15th. The Ruby Princess is scheduled to come back to Juneau on July 16th. Neither ship will be coming to Kodiak. Next up, a man who pleaded guilty earlier this year to murdering a Homer woman in 2019 was sentenced to 87 years in prison on Wednesday. The case rattled the coastal community and prompted citywide searches leading up to an arrest in 2022. KDLL's Ashlyn O'Hara reports.
20: Heather Holzman Burns sat in the front row of the Homer courtroom Wednesday, listening to a judge sentence the person who murdered her cousin, Anisha Duffy Murnane. Burns traveled from out of the country to attend the hearing and wore a light blue ribbon pinned to her shirt, Murnane's favorite color. Stepping up to the podium, Burns described Murnane as she knew her, a happy baby, flower girl in Burns' wedding, an avid crafter who adored kids. Then Burns outlines the aftermath of Murnane's sudden disappearance in October of 2019.
21: She was utterly reliable and risk-averse, so we were certain from the beginning that something terrible had happened to her. Our hope, however small, was that she had been abducted but not murdered, and that if we searched effectively enough, we could find her in time.
20: Murnane's body has never been found. But in February, 36-year-old Kirby Calderwood pleaded guilty to murdering Murnane. He took a plea agreement through which state prosecutors dropped 8 other charges in the case, including kidnapping, sexual assault, and tampering with physical evidence. On Wednesday, Calderwood appeared in court handcuffed and wearing a yellow jumpsuit. He showed little emotion and apologized to Murnane's family and to his family, who sat in the courtroom gallery behind him.
22: I guess I just want to apologize to Sophie's family and my family. I understand now how precious Anisha was to everybody. And you know, she was one of my best friends. I never intended for this to go so far. Sorry.
20: Superior Court Judge Kelly Lawson sentenced Calderwood to 99 years in prison with 12 suspended and credit for time served. That amounts to an active sentence of about 87 years, minus roughly 4 already served. He'll be eligible to apply for parole after serving 58 years. When weighing Calderwood's sentence, Lawson said she considered the nature of the crime, letters submitted by Murnane and Calderwood's friends and family, and Calderwood's light criminal background, among other factors. The maximum sentence for murder in the second degree is 99 years. Lawson said Calderwood's extraordinary actions warrant an extraordinary sentence.
23: It's nearly impossible to reconcile the Kirby Calderwood known to his family with the Kirby Calderwood being sentenced here today. The Kirby Calderwood before the court today murdered Anisha Murnane in an incredibly violent and brutal manner. He showed none of the care, kindness, or compassion that his family used to describe him on that day in October of 2019.
20: Lawson described Calderwood's actions as, quote, shockingly violent and difficult to fathom, and said he is tremendously dangerous to those around him, in particular, women. At the time of her disappearance, Murnane had been walking from her apartment in downtown Homer to a doctor's appointment she never showed up to. For years, Murnane's smiling face was plastered around Homer. The community conducted searches, held vigils, and banded together in search of answers that would take years to arrive. In June 2022, police arrested Calderwood in Utah. Charging documents say Homer police were contacted by an anonymous caller who said Calderwood had confessed to killing and hurting Murnane before disposing of her body. Police also searched Calderwood's Utah home and found a wristwatch matching the description of one Murnane used to wear and a missing person flyer for Murnane. In May, Murnane's family launched Duffy's Legacy Fund through the Homer Foundation with the goal of supporting early childhood education in the community. Murnane held a master's degree in education and was a trained Montessori teacher. Her stepfather, Ed Berg, says he thinks his stepdaughter would be thrilled with the effort.
2: I'm hoping that in the long term, she will be remembered through the work of this fund, you know, rather than the tragedy involved. So that's what we hope the legacy will be.
20: Murnane is also honored through a public bench dedicated in 2022, features local artwork intended to honor missing and murdered women around Alaska. Heather Burns has suffered nightmares and sought help from religious leaders and mental health professionals since Murnane's death. She says she knows Wednesday's hearing won't bring Duffy back, but she hopes it will protect others from what her family experienced.
21: I believe that she is in heaven now and she is surrounded by children. That is absolutely what would make her happiest. That's the belief that I take forward. I, despite all the awfulness, I want to also try and remember what a wonderful person she was.
20: Murnane's family and friends were scheduled to attend a community potluck and celebration of Duffy's life Wednesday evening at Homer's Bishop's Beach. Reporting from the Homer Courthouse, I'm Ashlyn O'Hara.
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4: From Alaska Public Media in Anchorage, I'm Ava White, and this is the Alaska Economic Report. It's been over a year since the Trump administration began making sweeping cuts to the federal workforce, and given that Alaska has one of the highest concentrations of federal workers in the country, economists have been working to understand the magnitude of the federal job reductions in the state. Brock Wilson, an economist with the University of Alaska Anchorage's Institute of Social and Economic Research, found that Alaska's federal workforce shrank almost 16% between April 2024 and April 2026.
5: When you look at places like D.C. and Virginia, they clearly had the largest cuts. We are definitely taking a larger than average, a larger than median loss here for the federal workforce. And I think the thing that is, to me, more apparent is that this isn't done because the hiring freeze is still in place. And you can see that in the numbers, that we've seen a large decline in federal employment just due to that simple fact.
24: So your research suggests that layoffs aren't the full picture.
5: Right.
24: What else is there?
5: So there's sort of a few different components moving. When the new administration came into office, there was a hiring freeze, and that severely restricted the amount of hires coming in to the federal workforce. There was a DRP, Deferred Resignation Program, which was, I'm going to offer you a set amount of money, and then you would exit the workforce. And then there was a probationary termination, sort of reduction in force combination, just to reduce the workforce. And I think sort of early on, the concern was how much were we going to, and we did lose some people to the probationary terminations and the reductions in force. That there are people who did lose their job, which was unfortunate. But the thing that was a little more surprising is that the mass of people that left were from this deferred resignation program. You know, the set of people that we lost from that was immense. Like, we are talking about, I don't remember the number off my head, but
24: it was over 600.
5: And these aren't people who are doing, for Alaska, doing sort of desk jobs where they're, you know, filing papers. These are people who have jobs like they're park rangers, they're fishery technicians. Their output is really important to the input for industries in Alaska, right? All of that movement of separations, those jobs aren't being replaced. The hiring freeze is still in place, and we aren't seeing, we see some seasonal hires coming in, but not the same level that we had prior.
24: You talked about it a little bit, but I was curious if you could talk a bit more about the loss of experience. Like, there has to be something to say about the people that have dedicated their lives to these fields, and just, that's it.
5: when you have a sudden mass exit of people who leave with that knowledge that hasn't been transferred, that can be hard to recover from because they're lost technologies in a way that you have to now go through sort of the fumbling process of as an agency to figure out again, oh, this is how we do things. And so I guess where I'm going with this is, yeah, if you suddenly lose all of your most senior experienced people, you become a little more inefficient in how you do things.
24: Why has it taken so long to get a clear picture of what these federal cuts have looked like here in Alaska? And is that normal for things to take this long? I mean, these cuts started happening over a year ago.
5: That's the question I asked myself, too. And my director asked me several times. Unfortunately, in the reality,

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3: This is Asian View from NHK World Japan. I'm Raja Pradhan. Japan's Prime Minister Takaichi Sanae is visiting India for a summit with her counterpart Narendra Modi on Thursday. She plans to put forward concrete cooperation initiatives with India in economic security and other areas. Investments worth over $12 billion to launch new businesses in India will likely be announced. Japanese Foreign Minister Motegi Toshimitsu has reaffirmed with his Ukrainian counterpart his country's stance of standing with Ukraine will never waver. Motegi met with Andriy Sybiha in Tokyo. He said Japan will continue to support Kyiv and maintain sanctions against Russia to achieve a just and lasting peace in Ukraine. Motegi said Japan will provide assistance through UNESCO for the restoration of the World Heritage Site Kyiv-Pechersk Lavra Monastery, which was damaged by Russian attacks. Wednesday marked 10 years since a terrorist attack in Bangladesh that killed 22 people, including 7 Japanese nationals involved in aid projects. In 2016, armed Islamic extremists stormed a restaurant in the capital, Dhaka. The Japanese victims included Okamura Makoto. His father, Okamura Komakichi, told NHK security measures were clearly inadequate.
4: I hope the Japanese government will hold thorough discussions with its counterparts and request proper security for people who are sent overseas.
3: An expert on Bangladesh, Kusakabe Naonori at Rikkyo University, says aid work in developing countries must not stop, but it has to be based on careful risk assessment. This is Asian View from NHK World Japan. An expert says the powerful earthquake that struck off northern Japan last week may have been preceded by slow-slip events, a type of seismic activity in which tectonic plates gradually slide past each other. A magnitude 7.2 quake struck off the coast of Iwate Prefecture on June 25th, and on Wednesday night, a magnitude 6 jolt also hit the coast of Iwate. Professor Uchida Naoki of the University of Tokyo's Earthquake Research Institute believes the quake last week was influenced by slow-slip events in which the boundary between the continental and oceanic plates gradually shifts. His analysis found such events were likely occurring after a magnitude 7.7 quake in April off the Sandiku region, including the Iwate coast. Chinese President Xi Jinping says resolving the Taiwan issue and realizing a complete unification are a historic mission. July marks 105 years since the establishment of the Communist Party of China. A founding anniversary ceremony was held in Beijing on Wednesday. In a speech, Xi said China will advance for the goals of building a great modern socialist country and realizing the great rejuvenation of the Chinese nation. Xi pledged resolute actions to break up Taiwan independent separatist forces and oppose external interference. China has again demanded that Japan stop conducting a survey in Japan's exclusive economic zone off the southern prefecture of Okinawa. This comes a day after China made a similar demand to a different Japanese vessel. The Japan Coast Guard said one of its ships was carrying out a survey Wednesday afternoon. The survey vessel, Koyo, was about 80 kilometers north-northwest of Uotsuri Island in the Senkaku Islands. Japan controls the islands. The Japanese government maintains the islands are an inherent part of Japan's territory. China and Taiwan claim them. Japan's Health and Welfare Ministry says the number of survivors of the atomic bombings of Hiroshima and Nagasaki has dropped to just over 91,000 this year. The ministry annually compiles information about those who are certified as hibakusha for having been exposed to radiation from the August 1945 atomic bombings and live in Japan. The ministry says there were 91,105 hibakusha at the end of March. That's 8,025 fewer than a year earlier. Their average age was about 87 years. As hibakusha age, it's increasingly challenging to pass on memories of the bombings and advance efforts toward abolishing nuclear weapons. This is Asian View from NHK World Japan.
5: Good afternoon. 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With Thursday's Alaska statewide weather, low pressure over the Yukon-Kuskokwim Delta and the trough extending across St. Lawrence Island will produce areas of light rain, fog, and drizzle with some showers right along the southwest coast. Otherwise, low pressure will begin to spread some light rain in toward the central and south coast of the Panhandle late tonight and early Friday morning. Otherwise, look for showers and partly to mostly cloudy skies across southern Alaska, with isolated showers up toward the Yukon Flats. And for Friday, low pressure moves inland over the Yukon Delta. That'll produce clouds with light rain across much of the southwest interior. It'll push in toward portions of Kodiak Island with some shower activity there. Isolated, widely scattered thunderstorms will develop over the interior areas. And the southeast coast will be mostly cloudy with areas of rain. And for the Bering Sea, high pressure will make for light wind conditions with widespread areas of low clouds and fog. It'll be partly and mostly sunny from the Seward Peninsula into the northwest interior and the Brooks Range. And for Saturday, partly and mostly sunny skies are in store for the Arctic coast, North Slope, southwestward into the Kobuk Valley, across the western Brooks Range and the Seward Peninsula area. Low pressure over Kodiak Island associated front will bring rain into most areas of the Kenai Peninsula and Cook Inlet, as well as Prince William Sound. Some of that precipitation may get up into the southern Susitna Valley. Otherwise, look for scattered showers and isolated thunderstorms over the eastern and central interior. And for Sunday, should be partly to mostly sunny from the Yukon River northward to the North Slope, with highs south of the Brooks Range in the 70 to 75 degree range. Scattered showers and widely scattered thunderstorms will develop along a trough from the lower Yukon River Valley area around the Kuskokwim Mountains, east-northeastward to the interior and the eastern Alaska Range. Low pressure east of Kodiak Island will push a chance of rain up along the Kenai Peninsula coastline and the North Gulf Coast, with a trough keeping it mostly cloudy and unsettled, occasionally damp for the Panhandle. Out to the west, low pressure in the front will push rain as far east as Okolski by the afternoon hours. With Alaska statewide weather, I'm David Percy.
6: Hey, this is Jad from Radiolab. Public radio embraces complexity, right? We love stories that challenge our assumptions, make us see things from multiple angles. And we got a front row view of that on Radiolab when we spoke with a mother who was really struggling with her son's choice of sports.
7: I stand firm on both sides of the debate. I know. That's what makes it ridiculous. I stand firm that children should not play football. I also stand firm that children should play football, that it's a great sport.
6: 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And yet so many media outlets try and paint stories as black or white. 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Listener funding is the single most reliable way that we do this. So your sustaining gift right now makes this kind of programming possible. 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Keep it vital by making a sustaining gift right now. Oh, and that mom, that football-loving mom, she did find a way to thread the needle. Her current solution?
7: He can be a kicker.
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8: 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From Alaska Public Media, this is Statewide News on Alaska News Nightly for Thursday, July 2nd. Good evening, I'm Lori Townsend. Also tonight, the state has a bidder to replace Alaska's oldest operating ferry.
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8: A man who pleaded guilty earlier this year to murdering a Homer woman who went missing in 2019 was sentenced to 87 years in prison on Wednesday. The case rattled the coastal community and prompted citywide searches leading up to an arrest in 2022. KDLL's Ashlyn O'Hara reports.
13: Heather Holzman Burns sat in the front row of the Homer courtroom Wednesday, listening to a judge sentence the person who murdered her cousin, Anisha Duffy Murnane. Burns traveled from out of the country to attend the hearing and wore a light blue ribbon pinned to her shirt, Murnane's favorite color. Stepping up to the podium, Burns described Murnane as she knew her, a happy baby, flower girl in Burns's wedding, an avid crafter who adored kids. Then Burns outlines the aftermath of Murnane's sudden disappearance in October of 2019.
14: She was utterly reliable and risk-averse, so we were certain from the beginning that something terrible had happened to her. Our hope, however small, was that she had been abducted but not murdered, and that if we searched effectively enough, we could find her in time.
13: Murnane's body has never been found, but in February, 36-year-old Kirby Calderwood pleaded guilty to murdering Murnane. He took a plea agreement through which state prosecutors dropped 8 other charges in the case, including kidnapping, sexual assault, and tampering with physical evidence. On Wednesday, Calderwood appeared in court handcuffed and wearing a yellow jumpsuit. He showed little emotion and apologized to Murnane's family and to his family, who sat in the courtroom gallery behind him.
15: I guess I just want to apologize to Sophie's family and my family. I understand now how precious Anisha was to everybody, and she was one of my best friends. I never intended for this to go so far. Sorry.
13: Superior Court Judge Kelly Lawson sentenced Calderwood to 99 years in prison with 12 suspended and credit for time served. That amounts to an active sentence of about 87 years, minus roughly 4 already served. He'll be eligible to apply for parole after serving 58 years. When weighing Calderwood's sentence, Lawson said she considered the nature of the crime, letters submitted by Murnane and Calderwood's friends and family, and Calderwood's light criminal background, among other factors. The maximum sentence for murder in the second degree is 99 years. Lawson said Calderwood's extraordinary actions warrant an extraordinary sentence.
16: It's nearly impossible to reconcile the Kirby Calderwood known to his family with the Kirby Calderwood being sentenced here today. The Kirby Calderwood before the court today murdered Anisha Murnane in an incredibly violent and brutal manner. He showed none of the care, kindness, or compassion that his family used to describe him on that day in October of 2019.
13: Lawson described Calderwood's actions as, quote, shockingly violent and difficult to fathom, and said he is tremendously dangerous to those around him, in particular, women. At the time of her disappearance, Murnane had been walking from her apartment in downtown Homer to a doctor's appointment she never showed up to. For years, Murnane's smiling face was plastered around Homer. The community conducted searches, held vigils, and banded together in search of answers that would take years to arrive. In June 2022, police arrested Calderwood in Utah. Charging documents say Homer police were contacted by an anonymous caller who said Calderwood had confessed to killing and hurting Murnane before disposing of her body. Police also searched Calderwood's Utah home and found a wristwatch matching the description of one Murnane used to wear and a missing person flyer for Murnane. In May, Murnane's family launched Duffy's Legacy Fund through the Homer Foundation with the goal of supporting early childhood education in the community. Murnane held a master's degree in education and was a trained Montessori teacher. Her stepfather, Ed Berg, says he thinks his stepdaughter would be thrilled with the effort.
17: I'm hoping that in the long term, she will be remembered through the work of this fund, you know, rather than the tragedy involved. So that's what we hope the legacy will be.
13: Murnane is also honored through a public bench dedicated in 2022, features local artwork intended to honor missing and murdered women around Alaska. Heather Burns has suffered nightmares and sought help from religious leaders and mental health professionals since Murnane's death. She says she knows Wednesday's hearing won't bring Duffy back, but she hopes it will protect others from what her family experienced.
9: I believe that she is in heaven now and she is surrounded by children. That is absolutely what would make her happiest. That's the belief that I take forward. I, despite all the awfulness, I want to also try and remember what a wonderful person she was.
13: Murnane's family and friends were scheduled to attend a community potluck and celebration of Duffy's life Wednesday evening at Homer's Bishop's Beach. Reporting from the Homer Courthouse, I'm Ashlyn O'Hara.
8: Alaska's food assistance program had the highest payment error rate in the country last year, according to rankings put out by the Agriculture Department late last month. During the last federal fiscal year, which ended in September 2025, 23% of supplemental nutrition assistance program recipients ended up with significantly more or significantly less in benefits than they should have, according to the federal report. That's down slightly from the previous year and down sharply from 2023, when 60% of payments were in error. The Division of Public Assistance declined an interview request, but in a written statement, the agency says the error rate doesn't tell the whole story. The agency attributes the persistently high error rate to the same factors driving delays in SNAP applications, which can count as errors in the federal metrics. A spokesperson says the division expects to continue improving its error rate thanks to an ongoing modernization effort scheduled to finish in 2028. Alaska has been fined millions for its high error rates in the past 2 years, and this year's 23% figure could put the state on the hook for more federal penalties. The Great American State Fair is underway in Washington, D.C. on the National Mall between the Capitol and the Washington Monument. Many big-name entertainers pulled out, saying President Trump politicized the event. That gives extra prominence to the air-conditioned tents lining the mall with booths for all 50 states. Alaska Public Media Washington correspondent Liz Ruskin went to the mall on Saturday and reports Alaska's booth was underwhelming.
18: The Michigan booth has a wheel to spin for prizes like Michigan-grown potato chips.
19: Yeah, just grab one. That's fine.
18: There's a life-size Michigan cow with udders where visitors can practice their milking skills. Other states are also showcasing their dairy industry.
20: Welcome to the state of Wisconsin. State of cheese, baby.
18: The Wisconsin booth has a cow and a motorcycle and Kevin, the most enthusiastic greeter.
20: We have a 2026 limited edition Harley Davidson here for you all today to sit on and take you some wonderful photos.
18: Outside the air-conditioned tents, the day is sweltering. Some states have lines to get inside their booth. Alaska's does not. It takes a minute to adjust to the dim lighting when you go inside.
21: There's nobody here.
18: Ken and Mary Rinke are from north of Detroit, and they drove to D.C. with their next-door neighbors.
22: This, absolutely.
21: Because we love our country.
22: The state fair, we love our country. We wanted to see everything. We knew that it was going to be representative of all the 50 states and the other different territories, so this is exactly why we're here.
18: But the Alaska booth is empty, except for some Alaska-themed wallpaper and a small table. It shares a tent with Hawaii, which is equally empty. It's not clear why Alaska isn't represented at the Great American State Fair. The governor's office did not respond to emailed questions. The Rinkies are disappointed.
23: And were you hoping to see something?
21: Something. Some sort of tourism or something.
18: Mary, a substitute teacher, says she's taken an Alaska cruise. She'd like to go back, but doesn't know where to start planning a trip. She describes the booth as a missed marketing opportunity. The Alaska Travel Industry Association says it had no role in the decision. But President Gillian Simpson said Tuesday that, at the request of the lieutenant governor, the association just sent some travel planning guides to leave in the Alaska booth. The lieutenant governor's office didn't respond either. Alaska wasn't the only empty booth. At least 10 states had little or no presence. Unlike Alaska, many of them have Democratic leaders, and some cited Trump's politicized event planning. Reporting from the National Mall, I'm Liz Ruskin.
8: Still to come on Alaska News Nightly, in the latest installment of Alaska's Survival Kit, tips for spicing up your wardrobe in the 49th state.
0: I could layer like a lace on top of the thermal so you can see it peek through. And the layers will bring in like a warmth.
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8: Two men in Bethel face a range of felony charges for allegedly running an operation that marketed and sold large amounts of alcohol without a license in the damp community. KYUK's Evan Erickson has more.
1: Alaska state troopers say 32-year-old Joshua Cooper was the organizer of the alleged bootlegging operation. According to charging documents, Cooper advertised a range of alcoholic beverages on social media and filled orders for customers at his residence in Bethel. He allegedly used an air cargo carrier to regularly send hundreds of pounds of alcohol to Bethel at a time. Bethel is a local option community that has banned the sale of most alcohol. The only exception is two restaurants that currently sell beer and wine under a liquor license designated for eateries. Residents can still legally import a significant volume of alcohol, but only for personal consumption. Troopers say they had been investigating Cooper since late 2025 and claim he is, quote, one of the primary importers of alcohol to the region. Troopers arrested Cooper outside of his residence in Bethel last week. They say he attempted to wield a handgun as two plainclothes investigators and a uniformed trooper placed him in handcuffs. In a search of the residence, troopers say they found a whiteboard listing prices for different types of alcoholic beverages, as well as pricing for psilocybin mushrooms, also known as magic mushrooms. They say they found alcohol and mushrooms in the residence, as well as alcohol purchase slips and air cargo receipts. Troopers also separately arrested and charged 28-year-old Austin Blair for his alleged role handling alcohol and mushroom sales for Cooper. The state has charged Blair with felony third-degree misconduct involving a controlled substance and two felony counts of selling alcohol without a permit. Cooper has been charged with five felony counts for the alleged bootlegging, in addition to felony charges of drugs and weapons misconduct, assaults, and misdemeanor resisting arrest. Both men are being held at the Yukon Kuskokwim Correctional Center in Bethel. Preliminary hearings in their cases are set for July 9th in Bethel Court. In Bethel, I'm Evan Erickson.
8: The Alaska Department of Transportation has identified a low bidder for the Tustamina Ferry's replacement. According to a department press release earlier this week, the bidder is Thomasy Marine Constructors, LLC, a shipbuilder based in Louisiana. The company's bid was nearly $350 million. State Representative Luis Stutz, a Kodiak Republican, is a longtime supporter of the Alaska Marine Highway System, who has advocated for the Tustamina replacement.
2: Well, what do you think my reaction is? Excitement. It's been a long time coming.
8: At 62 years old, the Tusty has more than doubled her expected service lifespan and is the oldest active mainliner ferry in the state's fleet. The vessel is the only state ferry that serves communities down the Aleutian chain. The project for her replacement was first announced in 2021 and went out to bid the next year, but received no bidders. The project went back out to bid at the beginning of this year. Gabe Strong is a public information officer at the Alaska Marine Highway System. He says some shipyards that were interested in the Tustamina replacement this go-around dropped out to bid on competing federal projects. Strong says that Thomas C. Marine Constructors was the only company to bid on the Tusty project.
10: So when you see some of the interested parties dropping out, it does become concerning. So it's very exciting to see that there is a shipyard ready to go ahead and get to work on this.
8: According to the project's bid notice, the ferry will be completed by 2029. Ship traffic is growing in the Arctic, and scientists are looking at how that affects marine mammals. Two recent studies concluded that for bowhead whales and ringed seals, exposure to ships, especially in winter, is low for now. But as Alona Niden with the Alaska Desk reports, scientists still have concerns about the future effects of ships on wildlife.
3: Angela Sazorka is a researcher with Oregon State University. She led a study looking at how ships and changes in sea ice affect bowhead whales as they migrate from the Arctic through the Bering Strait.
4: Bowhead whales are typically migrating from the eastern Canadian Beaufort through Chukchi Sea and down through Bering Strait into the Bering Sea. And typically, historically, they've spent winter in the Bering Sea.
3: Sazorka found that when the ice cover is low, bowheads spend more time north of the Bering Strait, following the ice edge. She says that also means moving away from the areas with the highest density of ship traffic.
4: It was a really nice finding was that in the winter periods, there was much less overlap with vessels when they shifted north.
3: Sazorka says that when the whales move north, they overlap with fewer vessels. But those vessels are larger and slightly faster, like container ships and oil tankers. A strike with a ship like this is more likely to be lethal, she says. Less sea ice in the increasingly warming Arctic means more ship traffic can overlap with marine mammals. Two separate studies published in June looked at over 10 years of location data for different types of ships, as well as for bowhead whales and ringed seals. The North Slope Borough Department of Wildlife Management helped with tagging the animals. Donna Hauser is a research associate professor at the University of Alaska Fairbanks International Arctic Research Center. She led the other year-round study looking at how often ringed seals in Alaska Arctic are exposed to ships. She says scientists were especially concerned about vessel impacts during the ice-covered season when ringed seals give birth.
5: When they're using really dense landfast ice in particular and giving birth to their pups, they establish the layers or the birth layers. So activities like ice breaking, for example, could be really concerning.
3: A surprising takeaway for Hauser was that during the month when the sea ice is present, ringed seals were exposed to ship traffic less than in other months.
5: So far, there's actually relatively little overlap with ringed seals, but the potential for future impacts is still there.
3: Both researchers say there is a lot of data from other parts of the world about the impact of marine traffic on species. It can displace animals from their preferred habitat and affect their behavior. For some whales, like narwhals and belugas, it can also change their vocalization. A growing probability of ship strikes is a big concern as well. Hauser says that documenting marine mammals' current exposure to ships provides an important baseline for researchers as they expect traffic to continue to increase. In Anchorage, I am Alona Niden.
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8: Forecasters will start issuing heat advisories for Anchorage and surrounding areas when temperatures become potentially hazardous. That's according to the National Weather Service's Anchorage office, which serves South Central and Southwest Alaska. Meteorologist Aviva Braun says it's part of an effort to provide clearer messaging along with matching nationwide agency practices.
6: All of our sister offices across the country have started issuing heat advisories, and we were actually the last one to come on board.
8: Forecasters will issue heat advisories when temperatures are 70 degrees or above for two or more consecutive days, depending on location. For Anchorage, that threshold is 75 degrees. The warmest temperature ever recorded in Anchorage was 90 degrees in July 2019. Alaska is hosting dozens of celebrations of America's 250th anniversary. Those include a week-long series of events in several communities around the state recognizing the history of baseball in the 49th state. KUAC's Tim Ellis reports.
7: Alaska state historian Katie Ringsmuth came up with the idea of organizing the events called the Week of Dreams. She says Alaskans began playing baseball soon after the United States bought the land from Russia.
12: Alaska has a very unique connection and relationship to the game that starts, you know, out on the Pribilof Islands with the Knock 'em Down and Skin'em Club established in 1868.
7: That ball club's name derives from the way seals were harvested on St. Paul Island, where the game was played. Ringsmuth says since then, the people who came to the territory that became Alaska built baseball fields wherever they settled, especially those who came here to mine gold.
12: The mining, the gold rushes kind of swept across Alaska, and you know, they brought with them baseball. And you see these fields, you know, emerge, you know, literally diamonds in the rough, if you will, from Gagway to Nome, you know, to Fairbanks.
7: She says baseball games provided recreation for miners who spent most of their time toiling for the precious metal. And the long summer days enabled them to play late into the night. That's how the tradition of playing baseball in the evening took root in Fairbanks.
12: The Midnight Sun game, you know, that is a product of people who came up here to work really hard. And it was the Midnight Sun that afforded them the time to play in the evening.
7: Friday's events include a youth clinic hosted by Major League Baseball and the Gold Panners at Groudon Memorial Field. The final event will be held Saturday, July 4th at 6 p.m. before the Gold Panners take on the San Diego Stars starting at 7 at Groudon Field. In Delta, I'm Tim Ellis.

0: from the but birds when it comes to the everyday fashion of many Alaskans, let's be frank, the practical usually wins over bold expression. But there are a wide variety of ways to give your everyday Alaska gear a touch of flair. For our Alaska Survival Kit series, KCW's Ryan Potter uncovers the unique opportunities Alaska offers to spice up your wardrobe.
1: I'm standing in my bedroom in front of my closet.

0: Dress wise, is nice long pink pair of pants. And the season's
1: bad. When I first moved up to Alaska, I wasn't sure if I could maintain my signature style. My personal philosophy in shopping is chasing the dopamine rather than navigating so the dirt roads of Bethel or the frequent rain of Sitka.
2: Yeah.
1: But even in the 49th state, there are ways to build a fun wardrobe and incorporate unique Alaskan elements
2: great
1: too.
2: Roads and cars.
1: First things first, no need to

0: way too small for me. I cut off the fur and made it like a little 70s look.
1: She says she even has fun customizing her look with basic winter staples.
0: I could layer like a lace on top of the thermal so you can see it peek through. The layers will bring in like a warmth.
1: Tip number two is that inspiration can come from anywhere.
2: Across like the sky.
1: Or ocean. For Juliette Langley, it comes from abalone shells she's gathered when snorkeling in the Sitka Sound. She's carefully stringing tiny beads that will later be attached inside an abalone shell to create an iridescent and interactive earring.
3: Just knowing that I sourced these materials in Sitka and I'm giving them to people, like my family back home, and I can say this is like directly something that I made in Sitka from Sitka materials. It just makes it that much more special.
1: Langley says with a little creativity, you can incorporate elements of your own backyard into one-of-a-kind accessories. But if that feels daunting, consider reaching out to your more DIY-inclined community members. And when in doubt, there's always YouTube tutorials.
3: The world is your oyster, or I guess the world is your abalone in this case.
1: Alaska has no shortage of beautiful man-made designs, much of it from Alaska Native cultures. That brings us to tip number three. Be thoughtful about how you wear Alaska Native designs. Nikki Corbett lives in Kodiak and teaches Yupik clothing and accessory making classes through her business, So Yupik. She says there's nothing wrong with wearing pieces from Alaska Native cultures you're not a part of, and it's a good thing to come in open-minded and willing to immerse yourself in a community.
4: Yes, everybody should have a guestbook. Like, everyone should have one. It's just really important. Like, you make sure that you're purchasing from people, that it is a part of their culture, and it's something that they grew up or, you know, around.
1: Otherwise, she says, you could disrespect the cultural significance of items from Alaska Native communities. Going shopping at Alaska Native markets or looking up specific creators on social media is a great place to start. When it comes to making your own pieces, Corbett says it's okay if it's for yourself or a gift to loved ones, but don't sell things inspired by other cultures. Back in my bedroom, the sleeve of a Gus book I made in Bethel is poking out of my closet. Its design would pair perfectly with my pink floral pants.
5: It's like beautiful, like pink, yellow, blue, and orange flowers with green stems.
1: And who's to say your Alaska staples can't elevate a look either?
5: We all love a good extra tough moment in Alaska, and I've got these ones that have pink soles and wildflower designs.
1: I put them on, completing the floral theme, ready to head out for the day. Living in Alaska builds some of the most resilient and creative people, and I think those same strengths can be applied to personal style as well. In Sitka, I'm Ryan Cotter.
6: And that's all for this edition of Alaska News Nightly. 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We had reports tonight from Ashlyn O'Hara in Soldotna, Eric Stone in Juneau, Liz Ruskin in Washington, D.C., Evan Erickson in Bethel, Catherine Irving in Kodiak, Alona Niden and Ava White in Anchorage, Tim Ellis in Delta Junction, and Ryan Cotter in Sitka. 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Our audio engineer is Crystal Hyde. Kristen Dobroth is our producer. And I'm Lori Townsend. Good night.
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9: And this is KMXT Kodiak. Time is 6 o'clock.
10: Who says Pilates is just an excuse for brunch? This is Sandra Tinglow with the lowdown on science. Stressed? Exercise. Sluggish? Exercise. Struggling to overcome drug withdrawal symptoms? exercise? For some, running and yoga have increased rehabilitation outcomes. Fongji and team from Suche University questioned if Pilates could provide similar benefits. They recruited 44 people participating in a conventional rehab program. Half also participated in hour-long sessions of mat Pilates twice a week. And after 24 weeks, Pilates significantly improved physical and mental fitness. Having that mind-body connection reduced depression and anxiety by 20% compared to conventional rehab. Now that's a good reason to do Pilates, though I won't keep you from bottomless mimosas.
11: This is the Island Messenger, a look at personal messages, the weather, and community announcements.
9: Yes, indeed, it's time for the Island Messenger. 49 degrees outside with light rain right now in downtown Kodiak. We've got the same tonight, lows around the mid-40s, rain likely. Chance of rain tomorrow in the morning, and then rain likely in the afternoon. Friday night and Saturday calls for rain. Saturday night and Sunday calls for more rain. We'll have a high temperature right around the mid-50s. So back to normal, I guess it is, right? 50 or 49 right now. Here's the almanac for today. It's Thursday, the 2nd of July, 2026. Sunrise today was at 5:14. Sunset tonight, 11:12. Sunrise tomorrow, 5:15. There's 17 hours and 57 minutes of daylight today. That's a loss of a minute, 36 seconds. Record high was 78 degrees, set in 1989, and the record low was 38. That was set in 2009. The marine forecast, a 1,006 millibar low forms 90 nautical miles south of Kodiak City and moves to 170 nautical miles south of Sitka at 1,010 millibars tomorrow night, becoming proceeding inland Saturday morning. An area of weak low pressure develops over the western Gulf of Alaska on Saturday afternoon. For Marmot Island to Sikkenak, out to 15 nautical miles, we've got northwest winds to 15 knots tonight and seas to 4 feet. Northwest 15, becoming southwest in the afternoon tomorrow with seas to 3 feet. And tomorrow night, it's southwest winds, 15 knots, seas to 4 feet. For Chiniac Bay tonight, there's north winds to 10 knots, increasing to 15 knots after midnight, seas to 2 feet and rain. Tomorrow, it's north winds to 10 knots, becoming southeast in the afternoon with seas to 2 feet and rain. And tomorrow night, variable winds less than 10 knots, becoming northwest 10 knots after midnight. For Marmot Bay, there's northeast winds to 10 knots and seas to 3 feet with rain. Tomorrow, it's west 10 knots, seas to 2 feet with rain. Tomorrow night, west winds 10 knots, increasing to 15 knots after midnight with seas to 2 feet. Shelikov Strait, there's a small craft advisory for tomorrow and tomorrow night. Tonight, it's north winds to 15 knots with seas to 3 feet. Tomorrow, southwest winds to 15 knots, increasing to 25 in the afternoon. Seas to 3 feet, building to 5 feet in the afternoon. The outlook for tomorrow night calls for southwest winds to 25 knots and seas to 5 feet. Moderates on Saturday, variable winds to 10 knots and seas to 3 feet. Okay, let's look at some tide information here. Had a high tide at 5:04 this afternoon, 6.7 feet. Low tide tonight's at 10:11. And that's a 2.7-foot tide. High tide tomorrow morning, 4:11, and that's an 8.6-foot tide. And then low tide is at a minute before 11 o'clock tomorrow, and that's a minus 0.8-foot tide. On the west side, we've got a low tide at 10:58 tonight, and that's a 4.1-foot tide. High tide tomorrow morning, 4:42 a.m., 13.3 feet, and then low tide, 11:27, minus 1.1 foot. The moon is waning, and it's at 93.6% right now, so it's headed out the door. Okay, I apologize, but I don't find a fish and game report anywhere, so let's go over some things that are happening this weekend. Of course, it's the big 4th of July celebration, and it starts Saturday, and the first thing on the agenda is the Kodiak American Legion Post 17 4th of July celebration. It starts at 11 o'clock with a Kodiak Air Station flyover, immediately followed by the annual 4th of July parade. The parade route begins on Oscar Docks, goes west on Marine Way, and then takes a right up Resinoff to the light, up a block to Center Street, and then back to Oscar Dock on Mission Street. And after the parade, there'll be a party at the Legion. It's a block party with games like cornhole tournament, ring toss, cakewalk, and a kid's sawdust pile. If you'd like to be in the parade and you haven't registered yet, you can register all the way up to 10 o'clock on Saturday morning to show up and find the parade marshal that get you in there. Beach treasure hunters will be sure to be out on Friday and Saturday. 10 o'clock it starts. Second annual Emerald Isle Floats Treasure Hunt. And thanks, Susan Johnson, Best Western Kodiak Inn, Kodiak's Compass Suites, and the Kodiak Chamber of Commerce for helping out. Susan will plant 120 softball-sized, multicolored glass globes. They're little art pieces above the glass line, above the grass line, on the five road system beaches between Buskin State Park and White Sands. So get out there and see if you can find one of those things. But don't start before 10 o'clock. Chiniac celebration is noon on the 4th. There's a potluck at the Chiniac Library. That's always fun. And then at 2 o'clock, Chiniac's 4th of July parade begins at the Rhodes End parking lot. All kinds of things happening in Chiniac on Saturday. It's a two-person best ball tournament at the MWR 4th of July Red, White, and Blue Golf Tournament. 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And then there's the 10K run walk. Show up to entrance to U.S. Coast Guard Base Kodiak at 10 o'clock on Saturday for the start. The course is into town for a finish at Kodiak Marketplace. So there you go. Lots happening for 4th of July here in Kodiak and in Chiniac and in Old Harbor and in Ozinki. So should be great. It's 7 minutes after 6 o'clock, and I'm here to tell you that we've got live coverage of the Kodiak Island Borough Assembly meeting coming up at 6:30 tonight. So stay tuned for that.
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9: 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I think I am.
12: 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This announcement was issued at 10 a.m. on June 30th. There will be a 72-hour extension to the current commercial salmon fishing period from 9 p.m. Tuesday, June 30th to 9 p.m. Friday, July 3rd in the Outer Iqaluk section of the Southwest Kodiak District. As previously announced, the Duck Bay and Iqaluk Bay sections of the Fognak District will close at 9 p.m. Tuesday, June 30th. The following areas remain open until further notice: the Spiriton Bay Special Harvest Area, Telrad Cove, and the Fowl Bay Special Harvest Area. Fishermen are reminded that in the Kodiak area, including the mainland district, until further notice, Chinook salmon 28 inches or greater in length may not be retained by pursing gear in the commercial fishery and must be returned to the water unharmed. Closed water adjustments. Closed waters are reduced in Fowl Bay to the string terminus at Hidden Lake Creek, stream number 251-406. In response to the recent record low Chinook salmon escapements in the Karlik River, commercial salmon fishing in the inner Karlik and outer Karlik sections of the Southwest Kodiak District, the Northwest Kodiak District, and the Southwest Afognak section of the Afognak District will remain closed from June 1st through July 5th. Fishing will occur only after the upper bound of the Karlik early run sockeye salmon escapement goal of 250,000 fish is exceeded. Other closed waters are shown on the Kodiak Area Salmon Statistical Chart and detailed in the Commercial Salmon Fishing Regulations. Statistical charts, harvest strategies, and commercial salmon fishing regulations are available at the Kodiak Fish and Game Office. Recent salmon fishery information may be obtained by calling the department's 24-hour recordophone at 486-4559.
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14: Today, a dream. The University of Houston's College of Engineering presents this series about the machines that make our civilization run and the people whose ingenuity created them. In any list of history's most influential figures, the name Johannes Kepler hovers near the top. Distinguished astronomer and mathematician, Kepler discovered the laws of planetary motion. He also wrote what many consider the very first work of science fiction. Kepler was a contemporary of Galileo. Both were advocates of the Copernican model of the solar system, with the sun, not Earth, at its center, a worldview that could lead to charges of heresy. In 1593, while a student at Tübingen University, Kepler wrote a dissertation on the following question: what would it be like to stand on the moon and look at the heavens? Kepler argued that it would be much the same as on Earth. To Kepler's professor, who believed the moon and planets raced at blinding speeds around a stationary Earth, the argument was absurd. Kepler was forced to shelve his work. But he didn't abandon it. 16 years later, and far from Tübingen, he completed an expanded version entitled the Somnium, or Dream. Recast in a dreamlike framework, Kepler felt free to probe ideas about the moon that he otherwise couldn't. And what an imagination! Inhabitants weren't mere recreations of terrestrial life, but entirely new forms of life, adapted to lunar extremes. Large, tough-skinned, they evoked visions of dinosaurs. Some used boats, implying not just life, but intelligent, non-human life. Imagine how shocking that must have been at the time. Kepler tells the tale through the eyes of a young man who bears obvious similarities to Kepler himself. So when the story hints that the protagonist's mother is a witch, authorities make a connection with Kepler's real-life mother and arrest her on charges of being a witch. It didn't help that years before, the woman who raised Kepler's mother had actually been burned as a witch. It took Kepler 5 years to have his mother released. And Kepler still wasn't done with the Somnium. After his mother died, Kepler completed a set of explanatory footnotes, which by themselves were almost 3 times longer than the text. He intended to publish the Somnium, bound with ancient works by Plutarch and Lucian, books that both inspired Kepler's efforts and would have lent credibility to the Somnium. Unfortunately, he died before he could realize his dream. The final version of the Somnium was published shortly after his death as a standalone work. Exactly what Kepler intended when he wrote the Somnium isn't altogether clear, and the work remains a bit of a puzzle. But the result, the mix of facts and enlightened dreaming, are hallmarks of classic science fiction. I'm Andy Boyd at the University of Houston, where we're interested in the way inventive minds work.
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16: 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I'm Meg Wolitzer. 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
1: That's right. It's 15 minutes after 6 o'clock. Welcome to the Thursday night KMXT. I'm Steve Williams. I'll be your host tonight till 8 o'clock. We've got live coverage of the Kodiak Island Borough Assembly meeting tonight at 6:30, and it's a really light schedule. In fact, it's mostly housekeeping, and I would be surprised if it goes past 7 o'clock. So there's your expectations all set up for you. Got a little music before the Borough Assembly meeting starts, though. Here's a new one from Katie Pruitt. It's called Same Boat.

0: Steely Dan at 21 minutes after 6 o'clock. Remember, we've got live coverage of the Kodiak Island Borough Assembly meeting coming up for you at 6:30. Music from Red Hot Chili Peppers coming up after this.
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1: 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Join us.
0: Remember, that's tomorrow morning at 8 o'clock here on KMXC. I really want to see that movie. The previews look really good. Disclosure Day. Of course, there's a documentary out recently about disclosure of... They're not called UFOs anymore.

do they call it? Flying anomalies or something. And that was good. It really makes it seem like these UFOs are flying anomalies. They don't want anything to do with us. They're just like ran into us on the way to somewhere else, and they look at us, and just like we look at a pile of ants or a swarm of slugs on the ground, they're just not interested. That's what I think. Okay, here's some music from Red Hot Chili Peppers. This one's called Other Side.

0: broadcast of the Kodiak Island Borough Assembly meeting is supported by the Kodiak Island Borough to increase public awareness of health education, community development, and other services provided to the citizens of Kodiak Island.
1: Thank you for this opportunity to be here today. And dear Lord, we just come before you and we thank you for this week, especially for us having 250 years of freedom. We thank you for being with our country, watching over and guiding us in this time. And at this time we have our summer, and a lot of people in the villages and in our community that are traveling. So we ask you, especially traveling mercies for the people from Akiak to Uzinki that travel by small boats and small airplanes, and it's very dangerous, Lord. And we ask you to be with them, take them to where they're going, and bring them back home. As well as we have,
2: it'll get better. He just doesn't have his microphone turned on.
1: Far away, and they're traveling by jet and other means. So, Lord, we ask you to please for the people going and the people coming, for traveling mercies for them. Lord, we ask you to please be with our borough assembly and our people that work in our government on our budget matters and our decisions for our community. And Lord, we ask you please to guide us and be with us and to help us hear your voice. Lord, we thank you. We praise you for all that. In Jesus' name, amen.
3: And now the pledge. I pledge allegiance to the flag of the United States of America and to the republic for which it stands, one nation under God, indivisible, with liberty and justice for all. Thank you, everyone. We are gathered on the traditional homeland of the Sukpiak Alutiiq people, and we acknowledge the 10 tribes of the Kodiak Alutiiq region. We recognize the Alutiiq culture that enriches our community to this day. Roll call, please.
4: Mr. Ames?
5: Here.
4: Mr. Gardner?
6: Here.
4: Ms. Roberts?
7: Here.
4: Mr. Smiley?
8: Here.
4: Mr. Whiteside?
9: Here.
4: Mr. Woods?
10: Here.
4: Mayor Griffin?
3: Here.
4: You have a quorum.
3: All right, next is approval of the agenda and consent agenda. This week, the consent agenda includes the special meeting minutes of May 28th and the regular meeting minutes of June 4th, 2026. Is there a motion? Mr. Whiteside?
9: Move to approve the agenda and consent agenda.
8: Second.
3: It's been moved and seconded. Voice vote on the motion to approve the agenda and consent agenda. All in favor say aye.
8: Aye.
3: Any opposed, same sign. Motion carries. That brings us to citizen comments. There will be two designated citizen comment periods today, one at the beginning and at the end of the meeting. These comment periods are intended for general comments as well for agenda items that are not part of the public hearing, and we don't have any public hearing items tonight. For those who wish to call in, the local number is 907-486-3231. Toll-free 1-855-492-9202. Please turn off your radio or any listening device to prevent feedback. For those in the room who wish to speak under citizens' comments, please come to the podium and sign in. Turn on the microphone, make sure the green light is on before speaking, and speak directly into the mic. And please state your name for the record and address all remarks to the assembly as a body and not to any member thereof. So anyone in the audience wishing to speak, come on down.

0: Good evening, Mayor and Assembly members. My name is Melissa Schoenweather, and I serve Kodiak as the Executive Director of Kodiak Economic Development Corporation. I want to take a few minutes this evening to share an opportunity that may be useful to Kodiak residents on the road system who rely on private wells. KEDC is partnering with Rural Community Assistance Corporation, also known as RCAC, to bring no-cost private well assessments to Kodiak on August 12th and 13th. This service is available to people who use wells, including homeowners, renters, property owners, and households that may not own the wells themselves. Through this visit, participants will receive an individual well assessment, water sample testing for several common indicators, a completed report with recommendations, a well owner resource package, and follow-up technical assistance and support if needed. RCAC estimates the value of this service at approximately $750 per participant, but through this opportunity, we're able to bring this to the Kodiak residents at no cost. Many households rely on private wells, and regular testing and maintenance can help people better understand their water quality and the condition of their wells. Assessment spots are limited to about 8 per day, and once those spots are filled, we are going to create a wait list. The hope is to work in additional households as openings become available, but to also use that wait list to help support a possible second visit at the end of the summer or in the fall. I want to share that this opportunity has come about as KEDC has been working with RCAC through the Building Rural Economies Grant, which has supported community-led economic development work in Kodiak, including the Recharge Our Communities Economies workshops and our local value chain work. This private well assessment opportunity grew out of that relationship. To me, this is a good example of what economic development can look like in practice. Sometimes the work is not a large public project. Sometimes it is building the right partnership, helping outside resources reach Kodiak, and making sure residents know how to access that practical help. More information and the registration link can be found on our website, which is kodiakedc.com. Thank you all for your time and for your service to our community.
1: Thank you, Melissa. Any calls?

0: Good evening. My name is Carly McChesney, and to the people in the listening audience also. If I were to give all of this information, it would be like taking a drink of water from a fire hose, and some of you are better at doing research than I am. I just go to meetings and ask questions, mostly after the meeting, so I'm not tying up the audience. But I've been taking a lot of notes from programs and going to the Legislative Information Office to get more information, and then thoroughly reading the newspapers. So in the Kodiak Daily Mirror on June 25th, plenty for Kodiak in draft Senate defense bill. There's more on things that the governor's vetoing and other things he's allowing to go through. But it's an awful lot of information. And I've been learning about the data centers. This morning on Town Hall News, Governor Greg Abbott of Texas is kind of putting a halt on data centers because he feels like they should pay for them. They should pay for the electricity. They should pay for the water and recycle it or whatever. But you'd be better at the research, and it would take a couple days to tell you things about data centers. It has to do with artificial intelligence. It has to do with cryptocurrency. And when this president came to the White House, from day one, he was into data centers and pushing that. But it almost feels like it's being forced on us in Kodiak, and we're also going to have to pay for it. When we had that 12.5% interest increase, it was to help build up the Coast Guard base, but then also helping the canneries. And so in a lot of states, they use a tremendous amount of electricity, a tremendous amount of money. KEA got a $40 million loan. They borrowed our capital credits, and that won't cover. And I know other people have gone to lengths to help with this, but my concern is that I don't want to see us have to ration water or have to see the ratepayers pay tremendous electric bills. In Utah alone, they were going to put a data center. It would take twice the amount of electricity as the entire state of Utah, and then trillions of gallons of water. I just would hate to see us be rationed. I think we might have to put regulations, but how do you put regulations on the federal government? Thank you.
1: Thank you. No calls. Anyone else in the audience? Okay. Moving on into our agenda, let's start with committee reports. We'll just go down the line. Mr. Gardner.
2: I have nothing to report as of late.
1: All right. Mr. Smiley.
3: Nothing yet.
1: Mr. Ames.
4: Nothing at this time.
1: Mr. Whiteside.
5: Nothing to report. Thank you.
1: Ms. Roberts.
6: Kodiak College Advisory Council. The college is still going through the final interview processes for a new director. We welcome some new members to the council with some prospective members as well. So our next meeting is going to be organized after this holiday weekend, and HFAB meets next Tuesday.
1: All right. Mr. Woods.
7: Nothing to report.
1: All right. Okay, Borough Manager's report.
8: Good evening, Mr. Mayor and Assembly members. We're still inside of union negotiations. I just got a new counterproposal from IBEW today. I don't know what it says yet, but we'll worry about that after the holiday weekend. Last week, I attended the change of command ceremony at the Coast Guard Air Station, met with regional directors from both Senator Sullivan and Senator Murkowski's office later that day. They were both in town for the change of command, so got some FaceTime with them. Mayor Griffin and I met with Deb Barini, who is the new Providence, Alaska CEO, on Tuesday. We talked about project processes, local communications with the larger Providence community, lease negotiations, and how important our partnership is. Deb was lovely, and I look forward to working with her. She was very receptive to the concerns that we brought up, and it was a really good meeting. I sent a draft consent letter of a landlord letter of consent to KCHC for the Signal Hill, or depending on what you call them, the old mental health buildings, to check to make sure it met their needs. I have not heard back. I did get an email back asking if they only wanted one of those buildings, will we hold the second building for them? And so that'll be a conversation the assembly has to have. But my initial answer to her was probably not, because we have other community entities that are interested in one of the buildings. So for us to hold it for the future probably would be a tough ask. We also received a request for an additional letter from KCHC about the HVAC system on their current space. And so I am in talk, sent that to the mayor and deputy presiding officer, and we're working through the pluses and minuses of doing that for that space. The borough is planning a lobbying visit to DC at a different time than we normally go. We normally go in February in the years that we've gone recently. This year, we're looking at September. The trip is scheduled to be a joint trip with the city of Kodiak, which I think signals like a new era in city and borough cooperation. Your nonprofit funding schedule is there. Applications were due on the 30th. When I wrote this, Megan was still consolidating and organizing the requests into a PDF. I have that now. I'm going to have to send you a OneDrive link on that because it's 198 pages long. And that's with the shortened words. So we did that. You're going to have two work sessions to talk about nonprofits, July 9th and July 30th. And the rest of the schedule is there in the manager's report. In community development, Chris attended the Russian and Sergeant Creek Bridge Planning Environmental Linkages meeting. We do monthly meetings, and then they did a community stakeholder meeting, and then we did a meeting to say how that meeting went. So nothing new has progressed. It was just a lot of meetings talking about how the last meeting went. Planning and Zoning Commission will have a work session on the 8th. They are going to be reviewing the introduction chapter for our comprehensive plan. They will also be looking at four subdivision cases and a rezone for Cliff Point Estates, as well as a conditional use permit for an ADU. And then they will have a regular meeting on July 15th. In finance, for 2024 tax foreclosures, the redemption period ends on July 6th. For 2025 tax foreclosures, the documents are to the attorney to be filed with the courts. Once those are signed, that judgment will put a lien on real properties until delinquent taxes are paid. As those cases sit, additional interest and fees continue to accrue. So if you haven't paid your 2025 taxes, please call finance for a payoff amount. And then you will probably have noticed a 2026 tax bill arriving at your location. Those were mailed out, and we had a lot of people in the borough paying their taxes today. So thanks for those folks that came in. Those were mailed on the 30th, and so if you don't have yours, it should arrive soon. Staff is still working with Tyler's finance team to complete remaining outstanding items. It's the same for assessing. Assessing is still working with Tyler to get their stuff up to speed. There is an online property access tool that you can get your tax statement, your payment history, and general property information. If you go to the borough and you go into the search bar and you just type in property information link, the information will pop up and you can get all of your historical information. In assessing, we are looking at properties inside of the city of Kodiak this summer. We had an annual report due to the state of Alaska. Tyler did not have information ready in time, so SEMA asked the state for a deadline, which she got. Then naturally, Tyler came through late in the day on the 1st with the information, but it was still too late, and so glad we got an extension. For senior citizen and disabled veteran exemptions, during a year when we're not doing a software transition and the state is fully staffed, it will be normal to have about 35 undetermined or no file applicants for the PFD. This year, assessing at 156. Assessing sent out postcards to those 156 folks. It caused some confusion because people did file for the PFD. It just hadn't been processed yet, or they forgot to file. Assessing has made it through 73 of 156. Those have been processed. If their tax statements went out without an exception, the borough will update those and send out new tax statements. No changes in our exemption updates. We have timely filed exemption applications listed there, and nothing has changed with our exemption appeals, and we still have heard nothing from the Alaska Supreme Court on our case with Canna and property tax. And I told you about Tyler for assessing staff. I think they do really good job remaining patient, but some days it's really frustrating because our deadlines are hard deadlines. Tax statements have to get to the printers at a certain time. Tyler doesn't have that pressure on their side, so they will often push it to the very last minute. So we're learning how to work with that. In IT, Fred is out this week, so thank you to Michael and Christian and Travis for running the IT department update. Christian has been working with the landfill. We had some power outages out there, which burned out our Starlink internet connection, so we have to get a new modem. So they've been working with their old school internet connection for connectivity out there, the LTP, so they've been working with that. They've also been working with Bayside and Women's Bay Fire Departments with some technical issues and discussed technological upgrades that the fire department wants. In GIS, Travis has been helping the clerks with election map updates as well as providing assistance to the Army Corps of Engineers in data acquisition. They're also working on parcel data for the Tyler system so we can draw information from the new system instead of our old system. In engineering facilities, the extensions are complete for pumps 3 and 4 at the KFRC. IPA is going to be returning to install the other pumps in the next few weeks. We have tested and found that those pumps work, so we wanted to make sure we had a good test before we installed pumps 1 and 2 in case any changes had to be made. Both elevators are working at the hospital. I think we should stop and celebrate that. Okay. Tsunami sirens maintenance happened over the last couple of weeks. Our contractor was here. They come and they service all of the tsunami sirens. It doesn't matter if they're city or borough. That went well. Everything that had to be replaced was replaced. Our solid waste RFP is posted on the website. It closes on the 4th. We had a mandatory pre-proposal meeting on June 30th, and there was only one contractor, so I guess we know who the one bid will come from. Has to be here by the 4th. Nothing has changed in our fuel spill assistance, our building automation systems. The Fisheries Research Center is done, and you'll have a contract tonight for the Kodiak Island Borough Admin Building. Our other projects that are going on, we have had our sampling done at the East Elementary roof for hazardous materials. Port Lions painting project, the contractor, I was just in Walmart today and like it was in the aisle over and heard him tell all about the project, so that was kind of fun. He's planning to take the ferry out this weekend, and so that project will be mobilized. The agenda tonight also includes the UST removal at the annex building. The Mill Bay steep stairs and picnic table replacement is underway. The stair assembly is in Kodiak. I hear that it is robust. The leachate treatment plant citric acid skid is expected to arrive next week, and then we'll work with contractors to get that installed. And we are still working on getting a schedule from the contractor for roof work or warranty work right here at the borough building. We are working on an environmental services contract. Facilities, road maintenance, and snow contract. Our janitorial contract is on the agenda tonight, and we're working on a preferred vendors contract. We'll be a shift in the way we do business. Instead of having a contract with just a single contractor, we will have a list of contractors that we can choose from, so we have greater variety of getting service faster to the borough. As Assemblymember Roberts mentioned, we have HFAB on July 7th. That'll be held at the hospital. And that's all I have for tonight. Wishing everyone a happy and safe 4th of July weekend.
1: Thank you. Any questions for the manager? I have one, Amy, for the tsunami siren maintenance. Did they get to the sirens in the villages?
8: Sorry, that was only road system maintenance. Thank you. I was not very specific.
1: Yeah. I was just curious. Okay. Moving on to messages from the borough mayor. It's been over a month, I think, since I've been at a regular meeting. So I have a lot, so get comfortable. Before we get into tonight's business, I would like to recognize the the high school Shakespeares. We had another remarkable performance at the National Speech and Debate Tournament. You can read about all of their accomplishments on the school district website. But they their accomplishments continue to place Kodiak and Alaska on the national stage. And I think they remind us that excellence doesn't require living in a major metropolitan area. Successes like these are never, the product of talent alone. I think it's the result of a community choosing year after year to invest in its young people. And even from the borough, who contributes to the school district so that they can maintain the facilities where these students learn and perform. So, you know, when an entire community believes in its youth, our students can compete with anybody in this country. So so I just wanted to shout out the team there. As Amy mentioned, yes, we met with Providence to prepare for formal lease discussions in the near future. It was a good opportunity to discuss the values that we share before we discuss contracts, before we get into all the legal language and things. And so I appreciated that opportunity to build that relationship. And I remain pretty optimistic about the conversations ahead. Later this month, I will join Alaska Aerospace during a visit with officials from the Department of Energy. One of the responsibilities that I feel I've embraced as mayor is ensuring that Kodiak has a seat at these tables where decisions about Alaska's future are being discussed. And opportunities like these come from consistently building relationships and advocating for our community. And I think we saw the value of that work during the Coast Guard's decision to homeport two new polar icebreakers in Kodiak. And I haven't had a chance to congratulate everybody in public on that, because that outcome was not the result of a single meeting or a single presentation, even though I worked hard on that presentation. But it still reflected months of collaboration among our congressional delegation, Coast Guard leadership, our community partners, our city partners, other local advocates. And so I was proud to have the opportunity to present Kodiak's case directly to Coast Guard decision makers. We emphasized not only our strategic location and infrastructure, but we really highlighted the community itself, the way that Kodiak embraces Coast Guard families. And so those relationships and the willingness to tell Kodiak's story wherever these kinds of decisions are being made are, I think, one of the most important responsibilities of this office. We'll be moving into discussions regarding requests from nonprofit organizations soon. I would encourage us to think carefully about the lens through which we evaluate those proposals. Every organization performs valuable work. The question before the assembly is not really whether the missions are worthwhile, but whether a particular investment advances a legitimate borough purpose. For me, one of those purposes is economic development. We describe these as nonprofit grants, but I think that that framing tends to undersell what they actually accomplish. In many cases, these organizations use local dollars to leverage outside investment. They bring in new state, federal, and other private resources into Kodiak. And a borough contribution is often that catalyst that allows many more dollars to flow into our local economy. I've seen that happen, and I've been a part of seeing that happen. So, right. So rather than asking, you know, what does the grant cost, we should really also be asking what return that investment is producing for the community. And I think that we should better understand the other variety of ways that the borough does support nonprofit organizations and the impacts that that support delivers. We should also remember that public dollars routinely support private enterprise. When doing so advances a public purpose. The roads, city maintains the harbors, the state invests in airports. We improve tax incentives to encourage housing construction and economic growth. We fund Discover Kodiak as a tourism marketing organization, but the beneficiaries of that funding are hotels, restaurants, charter operators, retailers, museums, right? We prepare land and infrastructure specifically so private companies will invest. We allocate public support, which we'll probably be doing in a few weeks, for workforce training that ultimately benefits private employers who need those skilled workers. And we do these things not because government exists to benefit business, but because I think, right, strong businesses strengthen the community as a whole. So these things all work together. And I think nonprofits deserve to be viewed through that, through a similar lens. You know, the question is whether they, right, advance a legitimate borough purpose, and if that investment is going to generate some measurable public benefits, attracting outside dollars and so on. So they deserve thoughtful consideration on their merits. And so it's us investing in a public outcome. Summer also provides us with something local government rarely enjoys during the rest of the year, a little room to think. Our meeting agendas will be, you know, somewhat lighter, and this is precisely when we should be really be thinking and having some larger conversations that will shape next year's budget. The choices that we make sometimes in the budget planning are kind of like reactions, and there's deadlines in there. So we should take, you know, this time and have those reflect on these months, you know, some thoughtful planning. So long-term revenue diversification. Amy and I think we'll be meeting with the new superintendent next week. I'm sure we'll be talking about the pool, auditorium, other capital priorities that we have. And that's going to help us as we enter into that long-awaited strategic planning process, which hopefully we'll get started pretty soon. And so I'm not done yet. That brings me to, so the state released new demographic estimates yesterday. So I took a look at them, and there's some really interesting things in there that I think will help guide what we do. The pace of out-migration appears to be slowing. But over the past 5 years, our borough saw nearly 1,000 residents leave. And it was a net loss of about 650 residents when you consider births and, you know, people moving in. Even more significant is, I think, is we continue to see fewer young children entering the population. In April of 2020, we had 970 residents aged 5 to 9. That number last year was 802, actually. We have a rapidly aging community. In April 2020, we had roughly 700 residents in their 70s. Now we have 900. That's a huge jump in just 5 years. The median age in Kodiak went from 35 to 36 in that period. That's a really significant shift in just a 5 year period. And this one is also interesting. Male adults are leaving the island at a faster pace than adult women are, 2 to 1, actually. So those are pretty big, I think, demographic shifts just in the last 5 years, and they're going to affect everything from school enrollment to workforce availability, housing demand, and the services that we provide. So they're trends. They're not destiny, right? They're signals. But I think if we pay attention to them, we'll be better positioned when we go through strategic planning. And then finally, you know, with the 4th of July, with the 250th anniversary of American independence coming up, I wanted to kind of talk about the history of assemblies. So the borough assembly is modern. It's a modern form of local government, but the idea behind it goes back about 1,000 years. Communities throughout England for over 1,000 years have gathered in local assemblies. They were called moats, M-O-O-T-S, to settle disputes, to maintain roads, to build bridges, levy taxes, take care of the land, you know, the things that we do, you know, today. So long before there was such a thing as a Congress, people were practicing self-government in village halls, in taverns, in public squares. So when English settlers crossed the Atlantic, they brought that tradition, that assembly tradition with them. In New England, it became the town meeting. This is where citizens debated budgets and schools and militias and elected their neighbors to positions of trust. And those meetings became the training ground for American democracy. It taught citizens that an effective government is not something done to them by distant officials, right? Effective government is something that we do together locally. The founders also encountered sophisticated systems of indigenous government governance too. The councils of what most of us probably know as the Iroquois Confederacy is probably a really good example and deserves some reading up. They knew how to preserve local autonomy and maintain a durable union of tribes too. So while our constitutional system developed mainly through the English legal and political traditions, even Ben Franklin noted that the indigenous interactions broadened their understanding of what representative government could look like here. So America's great contribution to democracy was not inventing, you know, the borough assemblies, but it was making them the foundation of a republic built on this kind of remarkable idea that we are capable of governing ourselves. Everything that we debate, every contract, every budget, every citizen who offers testimony, every difficult decision that we make is part of that millennia-long tradition going back centuries. And so it's a good time to renew that, I think, this weekend when we come together in good faith to wrestle with the questions facing our community. So I might make a bold assumption and say that America did not begin as a nation on July 4th, 1776. It began when communities decided that they want to learn how to govern themselves. And that's important. And we're one of those communities today. So I hope we remember that the strength of our republic has never depended solely on the leaders in Washington. It has depended on us right here. It's quiet. It's imperfect. It's often imperfect, but it's really, really important. There's not a monument preserved in history for democracy, especially not the gold-plated ones, you know, in D.C. right now. It's a habit. It's a practice that we have to renew every generation, every citizen who takes the time to testify. Talking about nonprofits, every volunteer, right, who serves our community, those of us who approach our work with humility and integrity, that's helping carry this country, this experiment forward. And so I hope we remember that our greatest contribution to this history of democracy is just continuing that quiet work of self-government. And I hope that we remember that our inheritance is not just freedom. Our inheritance is responsibility. Every generation is entrusted with these institutions, but we only get it for a little while. We don't own them. We are stewards. We steward them. Our task is to leave our community a little stronger, a little bit healthier, a little more thoughtful than we found it. And I think if we can do that, then we're doing our best to add our chapter, right, to this story. So, I know I waxed poetic there a little bit, but you know, this is where it started. You know, it didn't start in Congress. It didn't start with wars. You know, it started in bars. And here we are sitting at a bar of sorts. So thank you for indulging me. And no, we're not going to make our 37-minute I don't think so. All right, so that moves us on into new business. We have three contracts to look at today. The first one is contract number FY2026-55, approval of annex building underground storage tank removal with AIM Maintenance LLC. Mr. Whiteside.
3: Move to authorize the borough manager to execute contract number FY2026-55 for the annex building underground storage tank removal with AIM Maintenance LLC in an amount not to exceed $33,400.
5: Second.
1: It's been moved and seconded. Staff report, Manager Williams.
8: Thank you, Mr. Mayor. The borough-owned annex building, formerly known as the Red Cross Building, has a 300-gallon underground storage tank that needs to be removed. This work was originally included as an alternate bid with the Signal Hill Mental Health Building demolition project. However, the assembly elected not to move forward with the work at that time. Staff worked with Jensen Yorba-Wall to develop this effort into a standalone bid package. The current invitation to bid was issued on May 12th, advertised for 3 weeks per KIB code, and bids were due on June 16th. There was a mandatory pre-bid meeting on June 3rd. There were six contractors in attendance at bid opening. Staff received two bid packages. Staff reviewed the bid packages and determined that AIM Maintenance LLC provided a complete bid package and is the lowest cost, responsible, and responsive bid. And our Engineering and Facilities Director, Cody Allen, is here tonight if you have any specific questions about the project.
1: Any questions or discussion from the Assembly? All right. Seeing none, roll call vote on the motion, please.
7: Mr. Ames?
9: Yes.
7: Mr. Gardner?
2: Yes.
7: Ms. Roberts?
10: Yes.
7: Mr. Smiley?
5: Yes.
7: Mr. Whiteside?
11: Yes.
7: Mr. Woods?
11: Yes.
7: Motion passes.
1: Okay, next contract, FY2027-07, approval of janitorial services contract with JNR Cleaning Service. Madam Manager.
8: Thank you, Mr. Mayor. The borough's current
3: janitorial... If I may, Mr. Mayor, make a motion.
1: Yes, I'm sorry. Yes, please, Mr. Whiteside.
3: Move to authorize the borough manager to execute contract number FY2027-07 for janitorial services with JNR Cleaning Service.
5: Second.
1: It's been moved and seconded. Now you can talk.
8: Thank you, Mr. Mayor. The borough's current janitorial services contract ended on June 30th. Accordingly, staff solicited for bids for a new janitorial services contract. The janitorial services include routine daily, weekly, and monthly services and as-needed services such as carpet extraction, stripping and waxing flooring, and post-event cleaning. Also, deep move-out cleaning of the borough-owned apartment and emergency cleaning services. Staff issued an invitation to bid on April 24th, advertised for the designated 3 weeks per code, and bids were due on June 17th. There was a mandatory pre-bid meeting held on May 20th. There were two contractors in attendance. At the bid opening, staff received two bid packages. Following the review of bids, staff determined that JNR Cleaning Service had a complete bid package and is the lowest cost, responsible, responsive bidder. And again, our Engineering Facilities Director is here if you have any specific questions. Thank you.
1: Thank you. Any questions or discussion from the Assembly? Mr. Gardner and then Mr. Ames.
2: It was brought to my attention that I believe there was sort of an informal protest letter written on this. And I'm not going to say that we shouldn't award this to JNR. What I do think we need to do is clarify and make, we have in our code chapter 2.35010 section E, it says a municipal officer, appointed official or employee may not use his official position for the primary purpose of obtaining financial gain for himself or his spouse, child, mother, father, or business. Not that it is the primary financial gain in this situation, but the optics of this look a little bad to certain people in the community. I think it would be wise to extend the current contract for 1 month and talk about how we want to approach this situation and basically put this back out to bid so that we can clean up the optics on it. So I will be voting no on this one.
1: Mr. Ames.
12: Do we know the status of the protests at this point?
8: We absolutely do, Mr. Ames. Thank you for asking. So we got a letter from the other contractor. They named it bid protest / formal complaint. As we do when we get any kind of a protest, it goes to the manager, and the manager has a certain amount of time to answer it. We answered it right away, sent that reply back to the other bidder. They have it, and I got an email back that said thank you. And that's the only thing that we've heard. I have shared that response with both your deputy presiding officer and the mayor, just so they were included on what was going on. Protests don't naturally, it's not the natural flow to come to the assembly. It's usually handled at the manager's level, unless there's something that causes a legal review or something that's controversial in there. We spoke about this at the work session last week. And then we also talked about looking at possible code changes to make that section more clearer in the conflict of interest section at agenda setting this week. So I think we've done some work around making sure that those optics aren't something that we have to worry about in the future. I do have copies of the, because I thought this might come up, of my reply to the contractor. If you want to see that, I can distribute that now or later or whenever, but that's been issued and the protest was denied.
1: Mr. Woods.
5: Yeah, if you would just talk a little bit about what you went through with the, how the awarded bidder was determined to be the awarded bidder. My understanding is the other bid did not actually meet our minimum standards. Is that correct?
8: That is correct. Cody, I'll let you answer since you were there and have the specifics.
9: Good evening. So the other bidder that is filing the formal complaint / informal protest was deemed non-responsive. Per our bid documents, we have all the outlined requirements to make a bid responsive or non-responsive. Per code, it's really the assembly's decision if they're a responsible bidder. But so we went through and our checklist there that's in the bid documents, and they didn't provide a bid bond for a bid security. And so that automatically deemed them non-responsive, and we let them know as such. One other point I wanted to make is in the discussion item on the agenda tonight, the contract actually already expired June 30th, and so I'm not really sure how that process would work, potentially extending and things. So that contract is completely expired at this time.
2: Anyone else?
1: I'll jump in. I think I've made a lot of notes on this, and I've talked to Amy and had a lengthy email exchange with Cody. And I think what you're voting on here is, you know, the integrity of the process. So we have an employee who's spent years building a side business. They followed every disclosure rule. They didn't participate in the procurement. They submitted the lowest responsive bid, and then the government comes in and says, sorry, you followed every rule, but we're going to punish you because of appearances. That, to me, is not ethical. It's discrimination based on employment status. And I think the public's confidence doesn't come from us avoiding difficult appearances. It comes from knowing that we apply the same rules to everyone. I think a conflict exists when someone has the ability to improperly influence the outcome. And I don't think that appearance alone is not enough evidence to show that an influence has occurred. And we have to ask, you know, which decision in the procurement process was improperly influenced? And we can't point. There is nothing there. So we can't identify one. Then we're objecting to who won and not how the contract was awarded. So I would strongly urge you to pass this contract. But Mr. Whiteside and Mr. Gardner.
3: Thank you. I agree with the mayor in that procurement processes, when following best practices, which I'm confident that Director Allen and his staff did, along with Madam Manager, they're very rigid and prescribed in process. And certainly in respect to

0: procurement. And this is the same with our municipal government. It's the same with state government, federal government. It's all very rigid and prescribed. Is there potential room for improvement in the code to clarify some of this? Most likely. But however, the process as is and how it was followed is textbook. And so I will support this moving forward.
1: Mr. Gardner.
2: That was eloquently put, both of you. I think you just changed my vote.
1: Mr. Woods.
3: Hey, Cody, thank you again for being here. Could you just do me a quick favor and maybe discuss a little bit about any steps or measures you took to ensure the integrity of our bid process here and anything you guys did or may have done to allow a protest that may not necessarily have been strictly necessary with our rules?
4: Yeah, absolutely. So we treat every bid the same, regardless of the dollar value. 500 or more, we have to go out and solicit and get more than one quote. And for this particular like bid on a long-term contract, it gets published. We have an invitation to bid that gets sent out. All parties that are interested can attend our mandatory pre-bid meetings. We've shifted to recording those and following a very scripted approach as we've learned through a series of other issues that was a preferred method. All parties that bid on this project or this contract were in attendance for that. They were aware of the potential conflict. It never got brought up at that time as the other entity had a power of attorney for the business. The staff member was not at the pre-bid meeting. The staff member was not a part of any of the bid solicitation, the bid review. The bid packages all go to the finance department in a sealed envelope, and they're tracked by finance staff. We don't even see them till the day of the bid. Finance logs that in the log that we provide them. Their date and time stamped. So all the way up until the day that the bids will be opened, we have, even myself, have no involvement in where we get the physical, tangible item. We have contractors sometimes that try to bring it to myself or the projects manager, and we escort them to finance to make sure it still follows the process. That did not happen in this case. Once the bids were open, we go through, we treat them the same way. Even though the bid was non-responsive and incomplete, we went ahead and gave them the good grace of letting them know via the notice of intent to award. Although the notice of intent to award process is going to be changing to the date that we publish it online, historically with the borough, that process was the date that the signature is laid on the notice of intent to award. That triggers a protest period. And so at this point, still staff members not involved in any of that. That's just engineering facilities director and projects staff. The protest period was, or the contractor was notified, a grievance was immediately filed in an exchange that went on until probably about 9 or 10 o'clock at night, explaining where they could find the information on why the aggrieved bidder was not responsive. And although it's ambiguous on if an aggrieved bidder is allowed or not allowed to protest per borough code, we decided to allow that anyways. And so we actually extended the protest period to give them time and provide a formal protest to the manager for review. Just hope, like, maybe if there's something that we didn't see and follow, check and cross-reference. Once we got the, we'll call it protest, information, immediately went to work just like we would any other project or contract. Again, staff members not involved, staff members not informed. This goes to project staff from EF Projects or myself. And then we're going through and cross-referencing all of the citations because it's the duty of the protester to provide us with the information and the sources that they're referencing, which in this case was largely the information we had already presented at the work session. Therefore, it kind of streamlined the review. And then I passed my recommendation on to the manager.
1: Madam Manager, yes.
5: Thank you, Mr. Mayor. And just to add a couple of things to what Cody just told you, there was additional time given at the beginning of the bid process to allow the person who filed the formal complaint slash protest to update their license so they would be eligible to apply for this, which we did not have to do. And then we're old school on our bids. When our bids come here, they're sealed. They go in a safe. And there are like two people at the borough that can get in that safe, and it's no one in engineering facilities, and it's not me. It's only finance staff. And so they sit in that safe until like 15 minutes before the bid opening, and they take them out of the safe, and they have to sign them in, sign them out. It feels, I know a lot of other places do electronic.

0: bidding and stuff, but we are still stuck in the paper version of bids actually go in the physical safe that is bolted to the floor. Like, if you've ever seen it, it's ginormous. Yeah, so just those two extra things. But I think as soon as we identified that there was going to be a potential conflict at that pre-bid meeting, every step that could be taken to separate the two was already done. But given the staff member's job here, in their normal course of work, they would have nothing to do with anything on the creation of or tabulation of or opening of, or just, that's just not their job here. She does work here, but that's the end of the correlation.
1: Okay, roll call vote on the motion.
2: Mr. Gardner?
3: Yes.
2: Ms. Roberts?
4: Yes.
2: Mr. Smiley?
5: Yes.
2: Mr. Whiteside?
6: Yes.
2: Mr. Woods?
7: Yes.
2: Mr. Ames?
8: Yes.
2: Would anyone like to change their vote? Motion passes 6-0.
1: Okay, and there we go. Third contract, number FY2027-09, approval of Kodiak Island Borough Administration Building Air Handling System Updates with Long Technologies. Mr. Whiteside.
6: Move to authorize the borough manager to execute contract number FY2027-09, Kodiak Island Borough Administration Building Air Handling System Updates with Long Technologies in an amount not to exceed $133,520.
5: Second.
1: All right, moved and seconded. Staff report, Manager Williams.
0: Thank you, Mr. Mayor. During a recent review of the previous borough building mechanical upgrades when we replaced our boilers, during that project and our related digital direct control work, staff identified that Air Handling Unit 2 was not included in the scope of the work at this project. The pneumatic controls that previously served the unit were actually removed during the direct digital controls upgrade work, but they were not reconnected or replaced, leaving the unit without a functioning control system. You may have noticed that while you're sitting in this space. Restoring this to full operational status is critical to maintaining proper air circulation throughout the borough building. Again, our ENF director, Cody Allen, is here tonight if you have any specific questions about the project.
1: Any questions or comments? Seeing none, roll call vote on the motion, please.
2: Ms. Roberts?
4: Yes.
2: Mr. Smiley?
5: Yes.
2: Mr. Whiteside?
6: Yes.
2: Mr. Woods?
7: Yes.
2: Mr. Ames?
8: Yes.
2: Mr. Gardner?
3: Yes.
2: Would anyone like to change their vote? Motion passes 6-0.
1: Okay, up next, ordinances for introduction. Ordinance number FY2027-03, rezoning a portion of Yuzinki Track C, Block 1, remainder of USS 4871 from R1 Single Family District to PL Public Use Land District. Zoning will correspond to lot created by preliminary subdivision S26-016. Mr. Whiteside.
6: Move to advance ordinance number FY2027-03 to public hearing at the next regular meeting of the Assembly.
5: Second.
1: Moved and seconded. Staff report. Manager Williams.
0: Thank you, Mr. Mayor. The native village of Yuzinki submitted a rezoning application to rezone the subject property from the R1 district to public lands district to permit the existing building on the property to be used for government offices and as the community tsunami shelter. The existing property was once part of the old Yuzinki Airport, which is no longer in operation. The 2008 Comprehensive Plan's future land use map designated this property as industrial. This designation is no longer valid since the subject property is no longer in operation as an airport. The proposed PL district supports the use of a portion of the property for government uses, such as government offices and a tsunami shelter. Our community development director, Chris French, is here tonight if you have any specific questions.
1: All right. Any questions or discussion? Mr. Ames.
8: Normally, isn't zoning checked before buildings are constructed? Because this is the second one that I know of that we've had zoning issues after a building is basically completed. And so I'm a little confused on why this is happening.
0: I think in a perfect world, zoning would be checked beforehand. And this is one of several that we've seen recently. Yes, we would like to encourage everyone to check zoning before doing any kind of a project. Unfortunately, when you're outside of the road system and you're not going through all the same checks as if you would if the building official was coming or you have easier access to community development, I'm just happy that we're cleaning it up afterwards. Do you have any more on that, Mr. French?
9: Yeah, I would just say that, you know, I think the
3: the native village of Yuzinki and the city of Yuzinki understand now that, you know, zoning compliance permits are still required, even if you're off the road system. And even though you're not, by borough code, required to pull a building permit, you still have to get your zoning compliance permits. I will say one of the conditions on the subdivision case is to get a zoning compliance permit for that structure, and so they will be required to do that prior to the final plat being approved, again, which is something they need for the zoning ordinance, because the zoning ordinance will not take effect until the final plat is submitted for approval.
1: Good. Mr. Ames, any follow-up? Oh, okay. Roll call vote on the motion.
2: Mr. Smiley?
4: Yes.
2: Mr. Whiteside?
5: Yes.
2: Mr. Woods?
4: Yes.
2: Mr. Ames?
8: Yes.
2: Mr. Gardner?
7: Yes.
2: Ms. Roberts?
0: Yes.
2: Would anyone like to change their vote? Motion passes 6-0.
1: All right, and our last item is authorization for the Kodiak Island Borough Mayor to become a signer to the Southwest Alaska Municipal Conference Resolution Number 2026-06-01, a resolution of municipalities and federally recognized tribes of Southwest Alaska calling for fact-based dialogue on the future of Alaska fisheries and coastal communities. Mr. Whiteside.
6: Move to authorize Mayor Griffin to become a signer to the Southwest Alaska Municipal Conference Resolution Number FY2026-06-01.
4: Second.
1: All right, it's moved and seconded. This is mine. So Swampsea has updated its economic study, and they want to highlight the region. They are seeking a joint resolution from regional municipalities and tribes calling on local leaders to adopt this unified voice. So they're asking for municipalities and tribes to become a signer on the resolution. And specifically, they're asking for each entity's mayor, presiding officer, or any other designated representative. And I am happy to sign this one. We talked about it last week, but just for the public, this resolution is not about taking positions on technical fisheries management questions that are handled by other bodies. It doesn't cross that line. Doesn't talk about allocations or quotas. It really is talking about how those conversations should occur. It affirms the principles that have always mattered to us. You know, science-based management, meaningful involvement of coastal communities. Like I talked about earlier, recognition of the economic importance of fisheries, and of course, asking for a respectful and fact-based public dialogue about fisheries in Southwest Alaska. So we're just endorsing the process, not necessarily, you know, the outcomes. So it's a resolution that's community-based, and so like I said, yeah, I'm happy to sign it. Any questions or discussion, Mr. Woods?
9: Yeah, I'm going to be a no vote on this one. I'm actually pretty strongly in opposition to this. Reading this, the force whereas, I find that to be somewhat distressing of the process in general. The language specifically, what is it? 3-4. Often without full consideration of the economic, social, and cultural consequences of such actions, I think it's very possible that two reasonable people can review the same piece of information and come to two very different conclusions. I don't like that language. I also particularly do not enjoy the language in whereas number 6, specifically meaningful engagement with communities most directly affected by management decisions. Okay, which communities are those, and how are we to weigh one against another? We're endorsing a process, yet we're also essentially being asked to weigh in on who gets priority for what. And I find that to be inappropriate. Thank you.
1: I don't see it that way at all, but Mr. Whiteside.
6: Thank you. I'm going to support this in principle, but I also strongly oppose the fourth whereas. Given the target, who this resolution is targeted towards, every one of those entities listed has a comprehensive review of everything noted in the whereas. So the language stating often without full consideration of the economic, social, and cultural consequences of such actions, I think every entity that was listed would take pretty serious offense to that. Understanding that this language is fixed and not able to be edited, I will still support it in principle, but I do think that is a careless statement to support.
1: Mr. Gardner.
7: I really don't see where you guys are coming from.
4: I've lived in some of these small communities, and when big corporations that are slowly kind of consolidating our fishing industry make poor decisions, it guts Southwest coastal Alaska. And I see no problem with this language, and I dearly hope that you all support this.
1: Anyone else? Okay, roll call vote on the motion.
2: Mr. Whiteside?
6: Yes.
2: Mr. Woods?
9: No.
2: Mr. Ames?
8: Yes.
2: Mr. Gardner?
4: Yes.
2: Ms. Roberts?
5: Yes.
2: Mr. Smiley?
7: Yes.
2: Would anyone like to change their vote? Motion passes 5-1.
1: All right, thank you, everyone. And now it's time for our second opportunity for citizens' comments. For those who wish to call in, the local number is 907-486-3231, toll-free 1-855-492-9202. Please turn off your radio or any listening device to prevent feedback. For those in the room who wish to speak under citizens' comments, please come to the podium and sign in. Turn on the microphone, make sure the green light is on before speaking, and speak directly into the mic. And state your name for the record, and address all remarks to the Assembly as a body and not to any member thereof.

0: Okay. Seeing no calls, we'll move into assembly member comments. We'll start with Mr. Gardner.
1: I deeply appreciate what Mr. Mayor and Mr. Whiteside said about the cleaning contract. You made me immediately think that I do really trust the staff here, and know the optics aren't perfect, but you were exactly right, and I'm glad you were able to change my vote. I do think we need to take a look back at that code and clean that up just a little bit to avoid the presence of poor optics, because it's still poor optics. That being said, everybody have a fantastic 4th of July, and if you like to blow up pretty sparkly things like I do, you start of the weekend with 10 fingers and 10 toes, come out of the weekend with 10 fingers and 10 toes. Have a great weekend.
0: Mr. Smiley.
2: My dog cowers from July 3rd until July 6th from all of the explosions. Please be cautious and think of our furry friends.
0: Mr. Ames.
3: No comment about the meeting. Enjoy the 4th. I too like to make some explosions, but I do it away from residents. So because of dogs, I've had a dog that didn't like them. And therefore, and at the same time, people who do this probably won't listen, but if you do intend to set them off in the city, which is illegal, or in the borough near residents, remember, people do sleep. Some people, even though it's holiday, do get up in the morning and work. So do it in a respectful area and clean your mess up.
0: Yes. Mr. Whiteside.
4: Thank you. Yep, similar comment. Enjoy the 4th. Have a great time with your fireworks and all the celebrations with family and friends. Make good choices. If you are unable to make your own good choices, please designate someone to do that for you. We all care about each other. It'd be heartbreaking to read any bad stories or hear any bad news come end of the weekend. So please be careful, but have a great time.
0: Thank you. Ms. Roberts.
5: Thank you. Everyone have a safe 4th, wear helmets, have a good friend, that's your DD, and have a good weekend.
0: Thank you. Mr. Woods.
6: Just wanted to, again, thank staff for doing as much as you guys did in excess of strict requirements to go through and make this process as absolutely as transparent as possible with the even the appearance of impropriety. I thank you greatly. In my career, I have noticed a tremendous correlation between tense topics and information, just straight information, alleviating a lot of tempers and, frankly, shenanigans that didn't need to transpire. So sometimes just providing the information that what happened to get where we are, or in my case, sometimes why someone had to go to jail, can do a lot to save a lot of conflict. So thank you guys for your willingness to provide that information. Mm-hmm. Have a happy 4th.
0: Thank you all. Yeah, I think there's a joke from The Simpsons. We're the only country that celebrates our nation by blowing up a small part of it every year. All borough offices and facilities will be closed to the public on Friday, July 3rd, 2026, in observance of Independence Day. The next assembly work session is scheduled for Thursday, July 9th at 6:30 p.m., and an assembly special work session will be held Thursday, July 16th at 6 p.m. Please note that on your calendar, 6 p.m., followed by a regular meeting in the borough assembly chambers. Is there a motion to adjourn? Mr. Whiteside.
4: Move to adjourn the meeting.
0: Is there a second? It's been moved and second. Voice vote on the motion. All in favor say aye.
7: Aye.
0: Aye. Opposed, same sign. And we are adjourned.
8: Why do we have one at 6 p.m.?
0: That's when we're...
9: The meeting is supported by the Kodiak Island Borough. To increase public awareness of health education, community development, and other services provided to the citizens of Kodiak Island.
10: It's 20 minutes before 8 o'clock, and that's your coverage of the Kodiak Borough Assembly meeting. 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Here's Crosby, Stills, and Nash.

0: There's Neil from way back there. It's 13 minutes before 8 o'clock. New music from Jillian Welch and Dave Rawlings coming up after this.
1: The thing you need to know is I didn't graduate college till I was 36. 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
0: Yes, great show. Here's new from Jillian Welch and Dave Rawlings. It's called Empty Trainload of Sky. We'll have another one from this great couple after two. So just take a listen to this.

On that sweet song, that's going to be it for the Thursday Night Music Show tonight. I'm Steve. Thanks for listening. Hope you enjoyed the brief bit of music. Have a great 4th of July weekend. I'll see you next Thursday.

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1: Welcome back to another hour of Folk Alley. I'm your host, Cindy House. Coming up, new music from Keb Mo, Rising Appalachia. We got a new banger from Jamestown Revival and some favorites from the band, Sun House and Rodney Crowell. But first, my queen, Alison Russell's third solo album, In the Hour of Chaos, will be released July 10th, which is right around the corner. Let's kick off this hour with a song from Ali and the Rainbow Coalition from that new record. There are lots of guests on this album. This song features Joy Aladakun and Julie Williams. It's No Springtime.

0: set of new songs that are really ringing my bell recently, Rising Appalachia, featuring my favorite woo-woo folk sisters, Leah Song and Chloe Smith. Their new record is out in October. Keb Moe, who is going through a ton of life changes and writing about it on his new album, which will be out in August. Keb's had life-saving open-heart surgery, ended his nearly 20-year marriage, and had a period of profound personal upheaval. This record is certainly going to be stacked with inspiration. I'm looking forward to hearing the rest. I'm Cindy House. Thank you for joining me today on Folk Alley. Scottish musician Corinne Polwart's new album, Windblown, was co-written with sound designer and composer Pippa Murphy and featuring Dave Milligan on piano. This song is a showstopper. Here's After Hours from Corinne Polwart.
1: After hours.

Rodney Crowell wrapping up that set. His album Tar Paper Sky from 2014, where he got the players who appeared on his breakthrough album Diamonds and Dirt together for an old school recording session, all together in one room, recorded live to tape, which is pretty hard. That's the song I Wouldn't Be Me Without You. Also got a new song from Corinne Polwart. Coming up, we'll hear a new banger from Jamestown Revival. I'm Cindy Howes. It's Folk Alley.

It's been 4 years since we got anything new from Jamestown Revival, the duo originally from Magnolia, Texas. They say, we've been tucked away, writing, waiting for the right one to send out in the world. Juniper and Gin is about that feeling you get when you know the night's going to be a good one. Good friends, fire burning, and stories being told. We tried to bottle that feeling in this song. This is new from Jamestown Revival, Juniper and Gin on Folk Alley.

It's the band from 1969, Up on Cripple Creek, a song about an exhausted truck driver trying to find solace in Lake Charles, Louisiana, and the fiercely loyal woman named Little Bessie. The band sounding so good right after that new song from Jamestown Revival. It's Cindy on Folk Alley. The new Margaret Glaspie album was produced by the wonderful Joe Henry. The album I Am Both was written after stepping away from social media, where she discovered a clarity of mind and creative momentum as she reconnected with her songwriting. And that sounds like a must do for us all. From this new album, this is Michigan. It's new music from Margaret Glaspie.

A new live album from the High Women is out now with Amanda Shires, Brandi Carlile, Maren Morris, and Natalie Hemby. That song, best known for being performed by Elvis Presley and Willie Nelson, although that one really gets me going. I am here for those four-part harmonies. You are always on my mind from the High Women. Coming up, we will hear a new song about reveling in that good time feeling. I'm Cindy Howes, and this is Folk Alley.

Boston-based Rachel Sumner and Traveling Light won the 2025 Telluride Bluegrass Band Contest. Congratulations. As part of that prize package, they recorded Yodelay, a four-song EP at E-Town Studios in Boulder, Colorado. This is a great EP, especially for cowpokes and those looking to remain in the feeling of a good night. In particular, this song, it's the title track from Rachel Sumner and Traveling Light.

A toe tapper from Valerie Smith, inspired by Johnny Cash's rockabilly days. In fact, Dave Rowe, playing bass on that song we just heard, also played bass for Johnny Cash. That's Heartbreak Hill from Valerie Smith. Also, Sunhouse, This Little Light of Mine, an iconic American gospel song and a famous civil rights anthem. That version recorded in London, July of 1970. Heard a new song from Rachel Sumner and Traveling Light, Yodelay, title track from their new EP. I'm Cindy Howes, and thank you so much for joining me today on Folk Alley. The new album from Lamb Chop is out in August. Kurt Wagner says he wrote this song in his dream and got a round of applause from people in the dream and decided to write it. It's Stella from Lamb Chop.

I am sending that song out to myself and anyone that needs it, as it's a meditation on presence, acceptance, and gratitude, taking life one day at a time and finding joy in the present moment and staying grounded even when modern life feels overwhelming. That sounds like me right now. Sarah Jarosz, The Way It Is Now, from her album Polaroid Lovers. We also heard a new song from Lamb Chop. It was Stella from Punching the Clown that'll be out in August. Well, you can listen to this show again or check out the playlist at folkalley.com, or you can find it on our free mobile app. I'm Cindy Howes, and thank you so much for listening to Folk Alley.

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0: Forget Freud. New Yorker cartoonist Roz Chast is the best interpreter of dreams, hands down. I'm Meg Wolitzer, and on this Selected Shorts, Chast reads from her new book, I Must Be Dreaming.
1: So I had this dream about Danny DeVito. I dreamed that I was married to him. In my dream, he lay with his head in my lap, gazing up at me with adoration. And I thought, I'm not in love with him, but it's nice to be adored, so maybe this will work out.
0: Stay with us for fiction about sleep and dreams with hilarious tales from Chast's own vault of neuroses. You're listening to Selected Shorts, where our greatest actors transport us through the magic of fiction, one short story at a time. As long as people have been telling stories, dreams have been a narrative tool to communicate meaning. Dreams appear in ancient Sumerian, Egyptian, and Greek stories. They motivate characters in early novels like The Tale of Genji and Don Quixote. Dreams are irresistible to writers, with good reason. Because dreams are ultimately kind of mysterious, there are a lot of ways to use them. If a writer is skilled enough, they can even make their own dreams entertaining. Seriously. Set aside all the time some friend or partner or friend's partner droned on about their uninteresting dream. We actually know someone who cracked the code. It's New Yorker cartoonist Roz Chast. For decades, she has spun her anxious thoughts and careful observations into comedy gold. And she's shared them in books including What I Hate from A to Z and Can't We Talk About Something More Pleasant? And as her new book, I Must Be Dreaming, proves, Roz Chast can make her own dreams not just relatable, but compelling. Being dreams, of course, they are a little weird, but they're also hilarious. Chast's book is charming, and she is too. So we invited her to host a night of stories about dreams and hear excerpts from her book, too. This Selected Shorts is the product of that live show with different ways to look at dreams. Here she is, introducing the evening on stage at Symphony Space.
1: Ever since I was a kid, I was interested not only in the content of my dreams, but the fact that one dreamed at all. Why didn't I switch off when I fell asleep? And what was this mishmash of stuff that projected itself inside my head like my own weird theater that showed nonsensical movies on a nightly basis? And some years ago, I was working on a book that was going nowhere, and I really sort of hated working on it, and I procrastinated any time I could. And what I got involved with was drawing up my dreams. And I enjoyed it so much, kind of taking the dream and cartoonifying it. As I say in this book, they're like the fillets of the dreams. And this was the first one that I drew up, Bissell and the Glove. My mother and her friend, a man named Bissell, I don't know this person, had come into possession of O.J. Simpson's famous glove. This Bissell guy telephoned her to tell her of his great business idea. We can rent it out for parties. As a matter of fact, I'm wearing it right now. And my mother had a different opinion. That glove belongs in a safety deposit box.
0: That was Roz Chast sharing how her book of illustrated dreams, I Must Be Dreaming, came to be. Now, let's get to the stories. Our first piece is by Ed Park. He's a longtime writer and editor whose work has appeared in The Atlantic, Harper's, and The New Yorker. His titles include the novel Same Bed, Different Dreams, which was named one of the top 10 books of 2023 by Publishers Weekly. This piece, a kind of late-night fever dream tweaked by pharmaceuticals, is called The Wife on Ambien. Reading it is John Fugelsang, an actor, comic, and the host of Tell Me Everything on Sirius XM. He unsurprisingly finds his way into the story's comic elements. And now, Ed Park's The Wife on Ambien, read by John Fugelsang.
2: Good evening. The Wife on Ambien. The Wife on Ambien knows the score. I mean this literally. Rangers, 4-3 in the overtime. Devils fall to the Flames, 3-1. Knicks lose again at home. In the morning, I open the paper, and none of this checks out. The wife on Ambien calls me Bob, calls me Mom, calls me Mr. Blue Pants. The wife on Ambien makes false starts. In 1 week, she has sketched a music hall. She is not an architect. Designed a drone. She is not an engineer. Written 2 scenes of a play called Haunted Masquerade. Her MFA is in sculpture. The handwriting is a bear, but I piece together a plot. A society lady leads double life in the London of Jack the Ripper. In the morning, the wife on Ambien denies authorship. Though at lunch, I hear the first line of the soliloquy leave her lips. The wife on Ambien cooks eggs. I take pains to hide the ingredients and the hardware. Still, she conjures omelets from a secret stash of eggs. With a pan, I somehow miss. She singes her robe. I gain 5 pounds in a month. The wife on Ambien gets fresh. She moves on top of me like it's spin class. That was nice, I say afterwards. Really nice. It reminds me of our wedding night. Paris, my God, we were so young. Do you remember how the stars, I say, then stop? Because she's already snoring. The wife on Ambien tries to order Ambien on Amazon. The wife on Ambien makes up the names of golfers. The wife on Ambien keeps me guessing. You don't want to know what I did in Tucson, she says, patting me on the head like a child. I'd better not say what went down in West Hartford. Tell me, I say. She looks around for some eggs. The wife on Ambien recites the poetry of T.S. Eliot, sings the music of Jesus and Mary Chain, calculates how much we have to save to retire. Her figures vary. The wife on Ambien also tells me it doesn't matter that the sun will swallow the earth exactly 8 billion years or 13 weeks or 24 hours from now. The wife on Ambien orders Uber after Uber. The cars stream toward us like a series of sharks. It's 4 a.m. Drivers from many countries gather on the corner, fling curses at our window, break out the booze, arrange marriages among their offspring. The wife on Ambien hacks into my Facebook account and leaves slurs on the pages of my enemies. Get a life, you're a joke. She joins political causes directly opposed to her own. I spend an hour every morning cleaning up the digital trail. The wife on Ambien shouts, Atlantis! Just that, Atlantis! The wife on Ambien drinks an entire quart of milk. She washes out the slim jug and stands it up in the recycling bin like a soldier. The wife on Ambien forgets about our children, Danica, 11, and Morris, 5. We named them after a race car driver and a cat. It was her idea. She had it on Ambien. I get home from work after 9 and see all the kids attacking each other with belts while she sleeps. All the cushions and pillows piled in the center of the room. Don't wreck our fort, Daddy, Morris says. It's more like a tower, I say. Then don't wreck our tower, Danica says. What about your homework, I ask my daughter. Homework's for losers, she says. Losers like you, Morris says. Honey, I call, but the wife on Ambien is sawing logs. The wife on Ambien takes her vitamins, organizes the spice rack. She alphabetizes the shelves in the hallway and polishes my shoes. She wanders a while, adjusting picture frames that are out of true. Everything looks cleaner in the morning. But other nights, she's knocking tchotchkes off tables, surrounding the wastebasket with coffee grounds in ritual fashion. The wife on Ambien, how can I describe her? The way she tilts her head reminds me of pictures of her grandmother as a youth. The way she does a Bronx cheer reminds me of my first boss who was in the Merchant Marine. The wife on Ambien scrolls through her phone, swipes with her eyes shut. I can't wrench it from her iron grip. In the morning, she asks, did you change the time zone to Dubai? I sense a light. It's 3:15 a.m. And the wife on Ambien is playing online poker. Around the virtual table are Joker 17, Ace in Hole, and Mr. Blue Pants. I would force her to stop, but she's winning by a lot. Someone has to bring home the bacon while my startup starts up. That's how I figure it. I'm seeking funding for a virtual reality venture that will let you live in the home you grew up in. The wife on Ambien can list the presidents in order. The wife in real life can't. The wife on Ambien tries her hand at painting. The tubes are open. The brushes stand in a coffee can of gray water. There's a becoming beige smudge on her brow. But where are the canvases? Wither the tableau. Many years later, when we move out of the city, I find her art under a box of books in a basement storage locker. These are all pictures of toast, I say. The wife on Ambien solves Danica's Rubik's Cube. The wife on Ambien insists she doesn't snore. One night, I set up my phone to record her, balancing it on an eyeglasses case between our pillows, wondering if that's legal. In the morning, the device tells a different tale. It's just me calling out her name. My voice thinning to a whine, like a dog that strayed too far from its master. A voice that would keep the best of us up at night. Thank you.
0: That was Ed Park's story, The Wife on Ambien, performed by John Fugelsang. You know, I tried to write a story like that once, something autobiographical, but The Wife on Alka-Seltzer Plus just felt a little less dramatic somehow. Now let's hear from New Yorker cartoonist Roz Chast, our inspiration for this show.
1: I don't know about you guys, but I have a lot of repeating dreams, and these are some of them. Alone at a party, I have a terrible disease. New York City has an unusual neighborhood, a beach in Midtown, well, I'll be. Once again, I have lost my purse. The subway is different today. This is the X train, and it is in the Alps. And pregnant and old. And this is not a happy dream.
0: That was Roz Chast performing an excerpt from her cartoon memoir, I Must Be Dreaming. Next, something from British writer Tessa Hadley. She is the prolific author of titles including Free Love and After the Funeral. This story about how dreams might push us into real-world action is the title story from her collection, Bad Dreams and Other Stories. It is read by Rita Wolfe, an actor who has appeared in off-Broadway shows, including The Michaels and An Ordinary Muslim and A Delicate Balance. And now here's Bad Dreams by Tessa Hadley, performed by Rita Wolfe.
3: Bad dreams. A child woke up in the dark. She seemed to swim up into consciousness as if to a surface, which she then broke through, looking around with her eyes open. At first, the darkness was implacable, but as she stared into the darkness, familiar forms began to loom through it. The pale outline of a window, printed by the street lamp against the curtains. The horizontals on the opposite wall, which were the shelves where she and her brother kept their books and toys. The child knew these details by heart, though she couldn't see them in the dark. She was where she always was when she woke up, in her own bedroom, in the top bunk, her younger brother asleep in the lower one. She struggled to sit up out of the tightly wound nest of sheets and blankets. She was asthmatic and feared not being able to catch her breath. Something had happened, she was sure, while she was asleep. She didn't know what it was at first, but the strong dread it had left behind didn't subside with the confusion of waking. Then, she remembered that this thing had happened inside her sleep, in her dream. She had dreamt something horrible and so plausible that it was vividly present as soon as she remembered it. She had dreamt that she was reading her favorite book, the one she read over and over, and actually had been reading earlier that night until her mother came to turn off the light. In the dream, she had been turning its pages as usual when, beyond the story's familiar last words, she discovered an extra section that she had never seen before. A short paragraph set on a page by itself, headed Epilogue. She was an advanced reader for 9 and knew about prologues and epilogues, though it didn't occur to her then that she was the author of her own dreams and must have invented this epilogue herself. It seemed so completely a found thing, alien and unanticipated, coming from outside herself, against her will. In the real book she loved, Swallows and Amazons, six children spent their summers in perfect freedom, sailing dinghies on a lake, absorbed in adventures and rivalries that were half invented games and half truth, pushing across the threshold of safety into a thrilling unknown. All the details in the book had the solidity of life, though it wasn't her own life. She didn't have servants or boats or a lake or an absent father in the Navy. She had read all the other books in the series too, and she acted out their stories with her friends at school, although they lived in a city and none of them had ever been sailing. The world of Swallows and Amazons existed in a dimension parallel to her own, touching it only in their games. Now the child seemed to see the impersonal print of the dream epilogue written on the darkness in front of her eyes. John and Roger both went on to, it began in a businesslike voice. Of course, the words weren't actually in front of her eyes, and parts of what was written were elusive when she sought them. Certain sentences, though, were scored into her awareness as sharply as if she'd heard them read aloud. Roger drowned at sea in his 20s. John suffered with a bad heart. The Blackett sisters, long illnesses. Titi killed in an unfortunate accident. The litany of deaths tore jaggedly into the tissue that the book had woven, making everything lopsided and hideous. The epilogue's gloating, bland language, complacently regretful, seemed to relish catching her out in her dismay. Oh, didn't you know? Susan lived to a ripe old age. Susan was the dullest of the Swallows, tame and sensible, in charge of cooking and housekeeping. Still, the idea of her ripe old age was full of horror. Wasn't she just a girl with everything ahead of her? The child knew that the epilogue existed only in her dream, but she couldn't dispel the taint of it, clinging to her thoughts. When she was younger, she had called to her mother if she woke in the night, but something stopped her from calling out now. She didn't want to tell anyone about the dream. She was afraid anyway that her

A thin blue light falling through them lay in rectangles on the hall carpet. She had read about moonlight, but had never taken in its reality before. It made the lampshade of Spanish wrought iron, which had always hung from a chain in the hallway, seem suddenly as barbaric as a cage or a portcullis in a castle. Everything was tidy in the kitchen. The dishcloth had been wrung out and hung on the edge of the plastic washing up bowl. Something on a plate was wrapped in greaseproof paper. The sewing machine was put away under its cover at one end of the table. The pieces of Liberty Lawn print which her mother was cutting out for one of her ladies were folded carefully in their paper bag to keep them clean. Liberty Lawn. Her mother named it reverently, like an incantation, though the daily business of her sewing wasn't reverent, but briskly pragmatic, cutting and pinning and snipping at seams with pinking shears, running the machine with her head bent close to the work in bursts of concentration, one hand always raised to the wheel to slow it, or breaking threads quickly in the little clip behind the needle. The chatter of the sewing machine, racing and easing and halting and starting up again, was like a busy engine driving their days. In the lounge, the child paddled her toes in the hair of the white goatskin rug. She touched the pages heaped on her father's writing desk. His meaning, densely tangled in his black italic writing, seemed more accessible through her fingertips in the dark than it ever was in daylight, when its difficulty thwarted her. He was studying for his degree in the evenings, after teaching at school all day. She and her brother played quietly so as not to disturb him. Their mother had impressed upon them the importance of his work. He was writing about a book, Leviathan. His ink bottle had left imprints on the desk's leather inlay, and he stored his notes on a shelf in cardboard folders, carefully labelled, the pile of folders growing ever higher. The child was struck by the melancholy of this accumulation. Sometimes she felt a pang of fear for her father, as if he were exposed and vulnerable. And yet, when he wasn't working, he charmed her with his jokes, pretending to be poisoned when he tasted the cakes she had made, teasing her school friends until they blushed. She never feared in the same way for her mother. Her mother was capable. She was the whole world. In their absence, her parents were more distinctly present to her than usual, as individuals with their own unfathomable adult preoccupations. She was aware of their lives running backward from this moment into a past she could never enter. This moment, too, the one fitted around her now as inevitably and closely as a skin, would one day become the past. Its details then would seem remarkable and poignant, and she would never be able to return inside them. The chairs in the lounge, formidable in the dimness, seemed drawn up as if for a spectacle, waiting more attentively than if they were filled with people. The angular recliner built of black tubular steel with lozenges of polished wood for arms. The cone-shaped wicker basket in its round wrought iron frame. The black-painted wooden armchair with orange cushions, and the low divan covered in striped olive-green cotton. The reality of the things in the room seemed more substantial to the child than she was herself, and she wanted in a sudden passion to break something, to disrupt this world of her home, sealed in its mysterious stillness, where her bare feet made no sound on the lino or the carpets. On impulse, using all her strength, she pushed at the recliner from behind, tipping it over slowly until it was upside down with its top resting on the carpet and its legs in the air, the rubber ferrules on its feet unexpectedly silly in the moonlight, like prim, tiny shoes. Then she tipped over the painted chair so that its cushions flopped out. She pulled the wicker cone out of its frame and turned the frame over, flipped up the goatskin rug. She managed to make very little noise, just a few soft bumps and thuds. When she had finished, though, the room looked as if a hurricane had blown through it, throwing the chairs about. She was shocked by what she'd effected, but gratified too,
The after sensation of strenuous work tingled.

0: In her legs and arms, and she was breathing fast. Her whole body rejoiced in the chaos. Perhaps it would be funny when her parents saw it in the morning. At any rate, nothing would ever make her tell them that she'd done it. They would never know. And that was funny too. A private hilarity bubbled up in her, though she wouldn't give way to it. She didn't want to make a sound. At that very moment, as she surveyed her crazy handiwork, the moon sank below the top of the wall outside and the room darkened, all its solidity withdrawn. The child's mother woke up early in the dawn. Had her little boy called out to her? He sometimes woke in the night and had strange fits of crying, during which he didn't recognize her and screamed in her arms for his mummy. She listened but heard nothing. Yet she was as fully, promptly awake as if there had been some summons or a bell had rung. Carefully, she sat up, not wanting to wake her sleeping husband, who was lying on his side with his knees drawn up and his back to her, the bristle of his crew cut, the only part of him visible above the blankets. The room was just as she had left it when she went to sleep, except that his clothes were thrown on top of hers on the chair. He had stayed up late, working on his essay. She remembered dimly that when he got into bed, she had turned over, snuggling up to him, and that in her dream, she had seemed to fit against the shape of him as sweetly as a nut into its shell, losing herself inside him. But now, he was lost, somewhere she couldn't follow him. Sometimes in the mornings, especially if they hadn't made love the night before, she would wake to find herself beside this stranger, buried away from her miles deep, frowning in his sleep. His immobility then seemed a kind of comment or a punishment directed at her. The grey light in the room was diffuse and hesitant. Even on sunny days, these rooms at the front of the flat weren't bright. She had been happy in this flat at first, in the new freedom of her married life. But now, she resented the neighbours always brooding overhead and was impatient to move to a place they could have all to themselves. But that would have to wait until he finished his degree. She eased out from under the warmth of the blankets. In the hall, she listened at the door of the children's room, which stood ajar. Nothing. The lavatory was chilly. Its tiny high window made it feel like a prison cell, but a blackbird sang liquidly outside in the yard. On the way back to bed, she looked into the kitchen, where everything was as she'd left it. He hadn't even made his cocoa or eaten the sandwich she'd put out for him before he came to bed. His refraining made her tense her jaw, as if he had repudiated her and preferred his work. She should have been a painter, she thought in a flash of anger, not a housewife and a dressmaker. Still, her orderly kitchen reassured her. The scene of her daily activity, poised and quiescent now, awaiting the morning when she'd pick it up again with renewed energy. Perhaps he'd like bacon for his breakfast. She had saved up her housekeeping to buy him some. His mother had cooked bacon for him every morning. When she glanced into the lounge, her shock at the sight of the chairs thrown about was as extreme as a hand clapped over her mouth from behind. The violence was worse because it was frozen in silence, had lain in wait, gloating, while she suspected nothing. Someone had broken in. She was too afraid in the first moments to call out to her husband. She waited in the doorway, holding her breath for the movement that would give the intruder away. It was awful to think that a few minutes ago she had gone unprotected all the way down the lonely passageway to the lavatory. Then, as her panic subsided, she took in the odd specificity of the chaos. Only the chairs were overturned at the center of the room. Nothing else had been touched. Nothing pulled off the shelves and thrown on the floor. Nothing smashed. The lounge windows were tightly closed, just as the back door had surely been closed in the kitchen. Nothing had been taken. Had it? The wireless was intact on its shelf. Rousing out of her stupor, she crossed to the desk and opened the drawer where her husband kept his band earnings. The money was safe, £3.10 in notes and some loose change, along with his pipe and pipe cleaners and dirty tobacco pouch, the smell of which stayed on her fingers when she closed the drawer. Instead of waking her husband, she tried the window catches, then went around checking the other rooms of the flat. The kitchen door and the front door were both securely bolted, and no one could have climbed in through the tiny window in the lavatory. Soundless, on her bare feet, she entered the children's bedroom and stood listening to their breathing. Her little boy stirred in his sleep but didn't cry. Her daughter was spread-eagled awkwardly amid the menagerie of her stuffed toys and dolls. Their window, too, was fastened shut. There was no intruder in the flat, and only one explanation for the crazy scene in the front room. Her imagination danced with affront and dismay. Chilled, she returned to stand staring in the lounge. Her husband was moody, and she'd always known that he had anger buried in him, but he'd never done anything like this before, nothing so naked and outrageous. She supposed he must have got frustrated with his studies before he came to bed. Or was the disorder a derisory message meant for her, because he despised her homemaking, her domestication of the free life he'd once had? Perhaps the mess was even supposed to be some kind of brutal joke. She couldn't imagine how she had slept through the outburst. This time, for once, she was clearly in the right, wasn't she? He had been childish, giving way to his frustration, as if she didn't feel fed up sometimes, and he criticized her for her bad temper. He had such high standards for everyone else. From now on, she would hold on to this new insight into him, no matter how reasonable he seemed. Her disdain hurt her like a bruise to the chest. She was more used to admiring him. But it was also exhilarating. She seemed to see the future with great clarity, looking forward through a long tunnel of antagonism in which her husband was her enemy. This awful truth appeared to be something she had always known, though in the past it had been clouded in uncertainty, and now she saw it starkly. Calmly and quietly, she picked up each chair, put back the cushions which had tumbled onto the carpet, straightened the goatskin rug. The room looked as serene as if nothing had ever happened in it. The joke of its serenity erupted inside her like bubbles of soundless laughter. Nothing, nothing would ever make her acknowledge what he'd done or the message he'd left for her, although when he saw the room restored to its rightful order, he would know that she knew. She would wait for him to be the first to acknowledge in words the passage of this silent violence between them. In the bedroom, she lay down beside her husband, with her back turned. Her awareness of her situation seemed pure and brilliant, and she expected to lie awake, burning at his nearness. There was less than an hour to wait before she had to get up again. She'd got back into bed only because her feet were cold and it was too early to switch on the electric fire in the kitchen. But almost at once, she dropped into a deep sleep, particularly blissful, as if she were falling down through syrupy darkness, her limbs unbound and bathing in warmth. When she woke again, this time her little boy really was calling out to her, she remembered immediately what had happened in the night, but she also felt refreshed and blessed. A young wife fried bacon for her husband. The smell of it filled the flat. Her son was eating cereal at the table. Her husband was preoccupied, packing exercise books into his worn briefcase, opening the drawer in his desk where he kept his pipe and tobacco, dropping these into the pocket of his tweed jacket. But he came at some point to stand behind his wife at the stove and put his arms around her, nuzzling her neck, kissing her behind her ear, and she leaned back into his kiss, as she always did, tilting her head to give herself to him. When the bacon was ready, she served it up on a plate with fried bread and a tomato and poured his tea, then went to find out why their daughter was dawdling in the bedroom. The girl was sitting on the edge of her brother's bunk, trying to pull on her knee-length socks with one hand while she held a book open in front of her eyes with the other. Her thin, freckled face was nothing like her mother's. One white sock was twisted around her leg with its dirty heel sticking out at the front, and the book was surely the same one she'd already read several times. The child was insistent, though, that she needed to start reading it all over again from the beginning. Her mother took the book away and chivvied her along.
1: That was Rita Wolf Living Through Bad Dreams by Tessa Hadley. When we return, love, insomnia, and a little more Roz. I'm Meg Wolitzer. 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

0: Welcome back. This is Selected Shorts, where our greatest actors transport us through the magic of fiction, one short story at a time. I'm Meg Wolitzer. Dreams. That's what we're exploring in this week's shorts. Not only do a lot of short stories use dreams as a plot point, but the stories themselves can kind of feel like dreams with their own logic, their own weird twists. Next, a piece from writer Tom Barbash. He writes both fiction and nonfiction, and his books include The Dakota Winters and The Last Good Chance. We're going to hear the title story from his collection, Stay Up With Me. While dreams aren't the bulk of the narrative here, they make up a very crucial element just under the surface. Performing it is Jason Ralph. He's an actor who made his name on stage and has since appeared in series including The Marvelous Mrs. Maisel and starred in The Magicians. Here's Jason Ralph in his Selected Shorts debut, reading Tom Barbash's Stay Up With Me.
1: Stay Up With Me. Henry is in the part of the dream where his father carries him piggyback through the shoulder high waves. His father's t-shirt is soaked through, and the salt water is making the cut on Henry's elbow sting when a woman's voice calls out, Henry, Henry. And before his eyes open, he knows who it is. He can tell by the smell of her shampoo that it's Alice. He'd been napping in the cafe around the corner from his apartment, the one open till midnight. He just left, Alice says, sitting down at Henry's table, which is by the corner window. She does this fairly frequently. She finds Henry, now a boy-faced 31, somewhere in the neighborhood when she wants his advice. Once, when she needed to choose between two job offers, she searched the grocery store, three coffee shops, and two bars before discovering him seated with his eyes closed on the couch at the laundry mat. Henry has been escaping into dreams a lot lately, in movie theaters or on buses or subways, but mainly in cafes or coffee shops where he spends the bulk of his afternoons and evenings reading or working on one of his scripts. He thanked me, she says with a pained smile. Services rendered, I guess. And he stares at her blankly, then glances at his watch. I'm sorry to bug you, but I really need you, Henry. And she gives him the little girl pout, the one that often convinces him to give her rides or buy her dinner. All right, then. When did he come over? Just after 9. Henry does the math. It's 11 now. Well, that's efficiency. It's not like that. He works in the emergency room, and he has this ridiculous schedule. Anyway, I think I was insensitive to him. How so? His dog died this morning. I guess that's a pretty big deal. Yeah, I'd say so. I told him I was sorry. I was really sorry. Many times over. I don't know. I mean, how many times can you say, my God, that's awful. That's so sad. I mean, I had a pretty traumatic run-in at work, and I kept it to myself. Dogs are family members, Henry says, as he gazes down at his screenplay, which is about a spy mission in Tunisia during World War II, and he considers letting Alice read some of it, and then he remembers how badly that went last time. He said it had a heart attack. Since when did dogs start having heart attacks? I thought of a dog dressed up like one of those overworked executives eating too much bacon cheeseburgers and then like keeling over. Henry looks at the other tables to see if anyone else is hearing this. I'm going back to work, he says. Not just yet. Henry, I've got a deadline, but you were sleeping, napping. She bites her lower lip and sighs. You wanna maybe go grab a drink, she says. He considers the offer. Henry is in the parched badlands of a dry spell, and the thought of a couple drinks with Alice followed by a trip to his apartment is like a sugar rush, apt to raise his spirits for an hour or so before dropping him into a prolonged crash. Maybe not. All right, she says. Can I just sit here with you and read for a while? Remember when we used to do that? Do you have something to read? Nope. Henry hands her a book from his bag and then goes back to working on his screenplay. Alice begins reading the book and twirling a strand of her straight brown hair around a pencil. And after a while, she tilts her head thoughtfully and she asks him, "How's your dad, Henry?" "He's good. I think about him all the time." And Henry raises his eyebrows dubiously. "Let's go visit him this weekend like we did that one time. Remember when we went to the movies afterward? Moulin Rouge. They had arrived 10 minutes late and they had to sit in the front row. And with all the jump cuts and the pulsating lights, Henry felt like he might go blind. I thought I would cheer you up. You thought it would cheer you up. You were the one who was being strange." "Water under the bridge," he says. But Henry remembers it vividly. He was planning to ask Alice to move in with him that night after they made a lobby drop-off of some books at his father's, and his father insisted that they come up for a quick drink so he could finally meet Henry's girl, and his old-fashioned use of the word touched Henry enough to consent. He had assured Henry that his apartment was in cocktail party shape, and possibly, in his eyes, it was. He'd set out a full bar, dusty bottles of Tanqueray and Stoli and Maker's Mark, a few wedges of odd-tasting cheese and hard salami, what might have been pâté. And he'd clearly vacuumed and he straightened the furniture, but along the most of cursory of investigations, Henry saw trouble, a moth-eaten alligator sweater thrown over piles of paper in his office, mold growing on the refrigerator shelves and in the corners of the bathroom. Until that night, it was possible for Henry to live in a state of suspended judgment about his father's circumstances. But now through Alice's eyes, he saw every coffee stain in the carpet or stray clump of rice on the kitchen stove as proof of his father's alarming decline. His father had downed a martini or two before they arrived, giving him the jittery, gin-emboldened air of a nightclub MC trying to earn the love of an unresponsive audience. He told a few old stories, told them flawlessly, and then, like a man who takes the wrong road on the way home and finds himself on a street very much like his but which doesn't contain his house, lost his bearings. When he recovered, he warmed to Alice and he acted around her like a teenager with a crush, and she flirted back. It irritated Henry, but he knew that it was simply her way of making herself comfortable in a strange situation. And when Alice leaned down to retrieve a fallen ice cube, Henry caught his father admiring her. When his father retreated to the kitchen for a forgotten hors d'oeuvre, Henry apologized for the mess in the apartment. "It's fine. He's been a perfect host," Alice said, without knowing how true that had once been. In the old life, his parents' parties were legend. Posh caterers, pianists, and torch song singers, and guests in black tie, all before the business tanked and before his father fell asleep smoking a cigarette burning two rooms of their brownstone and before Henry's mother left, sending Henry plummeting into that blind alley of resentment where he both hated his father for making his mother leave and felt responsible for him and his fragile loneliness. At the door, Henry's father pressed Alice's hand in his and he told her, eyes moist, how much he loved his son and that Henry was all that he had left in the world. And then perhaps losing his spot in time again, he apologized to them both about the fire and he showed Alice the burn marks on his forearm and his shin. "How often do you see him?" Alice asked when they were outside on the street. Once a month, maybe? The truth was closer to once a week. "I really like him," she said, and then added, "he's different from what I expected." "How so?" Henry asked, but he knew. Henry had gone to Blue Blazer private schools, and his father lived in a nice Upper East Side block, and she'd been imagining luxury, or at least the semblance of order. "You look like him, you know?" Henry peered at his reflection in a shop window. He looked more like his mother, he thought. She said a few more nice things about his father, about his sense of humor and the first edition books she'd found on his shelves, but Henry wasn't listening. "I think we should move in together," he said. She ran her finger down his sideburn as though he were an injured pet. "There's an idea," she said. Alice heads up to the counter now and orders a glass of wine and an espresso for Henry so that he'll stay awake with her. It is in this cafe that the two of them first met. It was after they'd both attended a screening at NYU, where Henry once taught a class for a former teacher who had pneumonia. Alice and a friend were talking about films in general, and Henry offered them a few well-honed observations about Otto Preminger and John Cassavetes. Alice had long legs, ringlets of brown hair and alabaster skin, with six small earrings circling one ear, and a little too much mascara around her large brown eyes. And she seemed interested in Henry's opinions and countered with a few provoking ones of her own. She was slightly younger than him, 25 or so, and she'd seen most of the movies that Henry cherished and read many of his favorite books. And before long, they were spending entire weekends at Alice's place, staying up until 4, watching underground films that Henry brought home from his part-time job at the film archive, or just messing around and waking at noon. And some nights they'd hit a party thrown by one of Alice's friends, but they rarely stayed long, and sometimes after a cocktail or two, they'd sneak off to a back bedroom or bathroom or stairwell. And they learned how to keep their voices down and their eyes open, and were caught only once by someone who was too high to care. One night, as they entered a restaurant for a late night supper, Alice and a satin t-shirt and a narrow black skirt, hair pulled back in a spiky bun. Henry, lazily self-assured in the tan suede shirt Alice picked out for him, Alice's hand in his rear jeans pocket, he paused to imagine what they must look like, and they're just bliss. Like the kind of people you would die to be. Henry's thoughts are floating in that time as he leaves the coffee shop with Alice and heads with her towards the blue-lit bar where they used to get tipsy together and make out. Henry hates the moment in which he wants her all over again because it feels like a regression. And so he treats her with a forged indifference, which he hopes will realign the balance of desire between them. They have far too much history to ever make this work, he thinks. But in certain moments, moments like this one, or on the occasional nights that Alice decides to sleep over, he wonders. They are fluent in each other's faults and wounds and hypocrisies, and so sleeping together has this feel of sleeping with a failed part of themselves, like pornography with familiar dialogue. He could teach a course on their maneuverings, he thinks, and yet he'd always get it half wrong. There's no one I'm closer to in the whole world than you, Henry. I feel the same, he says breezily before realizing it might be true. He wants to tell her his theory that that night at his father's had pushed them off course. Alice had witnessed Henry's future, or so he imagined, and so to alter that trajectory, she began needling him about finding a full-time job or selling one of the dozen screenplays he'd finished. And she took heed of his subpar housekeeping and his smoking, which Henry said he'd stop, but he never did, and he rebelled by smoking more and allowing the plates to pile up. And the question of them living together was never brought up again. She asked him at a Burger King one night about his family when he was a kid, a softball toss so he could give her something positive to hook into. And he refused to describe aloud any of the happy scenes that he'd been playing over in his mind in order to get to sleep, the surf and turf barbecues, the Florida vacations, the weekend parties at the Cape, rides in his father's white Mustang convertible, his mother reading him Watership Down when he was 8, and to his thrill, changing one of the rabbit's names to Henry. They felt too much like the right answer to an admissions interview. Like everyone else's, he said. And then a more unsettling memory came to him of when he'd actually last spoken to his mother. She'd called from Albuquerque, New Mexico, from the house where she was raising two other children with a different husband to tell Henry that she loved him and always would. It was late Thanksgiving night, and her voice felt so close, he was certain she was just down the block. Henry, she said, as though it hadn't been 5 years, as though they had just been speaking, are you awake? Alice waited for him to say something, anything, but he only glared at her and he lit another cigarette, staring at the match like he wanted to set the place on fire. They're drinking whiskeys now, seated across from each other in a booth. Alice smiles fondly. It's so easy, isn't it? She says. In some ways. Remember the things we did in that bathroom? That wasn't me, Henry says. Funny, well, he kind of looked like you. I was pretty hammered, she says. To be truthful, Alice was never as drunk as she pretended to be. She was always in control and always looking, watching, grating Henry, or so he believed. Remember when we sat on the opposite sides of the bar and pretended that we didn't know each other? That I remember. I kept sending you drinks, and then you made me pay you back. I guess I did. Henry sifts his drink, and he watches how the ice cubes catch the light from the bar. I was such a to you, Henry. Oh, I don't know. I mean, who can tell about these things? This is our place, and I shouldn't have come here with someone else. It takes him a moment to realize what she's talking about. He'd managed to put from his mind the afternoon that she'd brought the faced music executive here, and Henry had seen them through the side window. By then, it didn't matter, Henry says, but it had made him crazy seeing them flirting and ear nibbling like a scene from early Alice and Henry. And he got wasted at a dive bar down the block, and then he shattered the window of a black Saab 93, the model of car that he'd seen the date and Alice riding in the weekend before. He used a rusted metal folding chair someone had left on the street. Utterly senseless, since the car that Alice's guy owned was blue. Alice leans toward Henry now and runs her hand from his temple across the back of his head. Her index finger brushes a lock of hair behind his ear, and he feels very sleepy. And she pulls his face to her and kisses his cheek. "Let's go back to your place," she says. On their walk to Henry's apartment, he thinks again of his father and how, rather than dismissing Alice's concern about his father, it might be better to tell her the chronology of events since that awkward visit, how Henry had put him in a managed care facility, and how his father had become paranoid and frightened, but how for 5 full hours on his 65th birthday, his father had been himself at 40, and how he and Henry laughed and reminisced together like lost best friends. Alice and Henry hold hands up the stairs as they enter Henry's clean apartment, and it crosses his mind that maybe they could try things again, because it was easy in a way. And they sit in his bed and kiss and then slip beneath the white down quilt. And Alice asks him, "You don't think he's a lost cause, do you?" "I haven't given up on him," he says. And from her confused silence, he realizes that she isn't asking about his father. It stumps him for a moment, and then he remembers. "Oh, right," he says. "He'll come back. It's a weird place to bring it up, I know, but I kind of like him, and I didn't want to be rude to him." And then neither of them says anything for a while, and she places her arm across his chest. "You're so good for me, Henry," she says. "You really are." And he feels very tired, and then very cynical, like someone who buys a car and then learns the engine is dead. He turns onto his pillow, and he lets his eyes close. And after a while, he hears her softly whispering his name. "Henry. Henry." "What?" She moves his hand. "Do you want to?" "Let's go to sleep," he says, and turns away from her. "I want to," she says, booting him. "No one gets me like you do." He thinks of booting her out, but he has neither the energy nor the inclination. The heat kicks on again with a clank and a hiss. He will move from New York, he thinks. There's nothing to keep him here other than his father, and he can come back to visit and monitor his care by phone from a distance. But he will not stagnate here another year. His father will be happy for him. And he thinks of places he can go, Boston or Los Angeles, where he has contacts and the sort of man he would like to be when he gets there. "It's all for the best," he says to Alice, and tries to explain why, but in his sleepiness, he loses the strand, and he nods off mid-sentence, and then he drifts back into the dream. The sand dune and the smell of seaweed, his tanned and healthy father carrying a bucket of mussels that his mother would use for the bullabies. The cousins are over, and in the back of the house, Henry has built a fort out of milk crates. "Henry," the voice says again. "Henry," But he won't come back for her this time. She keeps speaking, or maybe she's only speaking in his dream, but he likes that he can leave her like this, that he can find a place away from her. "I'm sorry," the voice says now. It isn't Alice anymore. "Say it again," he says. "I'm so sorry, sweet Henry." "Of course you are."

0: That was Jason Ralph reading Stay Up With Me by Tom Barbash. You almost forget about the dream in that story, don't you? Barbash engages us with Henry's history and the couple's challenges before looping back around to remind us about the place from which Henry's difficulties stem. Now let's hear more from Roz Chast describing her dreams, often featured in New Yorker cartoons.
1: Everybody has these dreams. There's, in fact, a website which is, I think it's called toothdreams.com. Tooth issues, and back in high school, and there's some sort of crisis. Usually for me, it's I have my schedule, or I don't have my schedule, I don't know where I'm supposed to be, and then I have to find the office, and I don't know where the office is. And I have had this dream so many times that in the dream, I think, wait a minute, I am like the age that I am, I've graduated from high school, this is not a problem. And you would think, having this epiphany in the dream, I would never have this dream again, but you would be wrong. And this dream was, it was in the New Yorker not that long ago. A lot of my dreams are, they're pretty mundane, but sometimes they're just funny. So last night I dreamed about shopping for bed slippers. I tried on some big fluffy ones, but I didn't like them. Then I tried on a pair of cute green slippers, which I realized could double as penny loafers. But I would have to put insoles in them because they had no arch support. And the store did not carry arch support insoles, but I bought them anyway. My credit card was a square rather than a rectangle, and it had a picture of a wheat field on it. The lady wasn't sure that the machine would take it, but it did. And when the machine took the card, it made a happy little chime. Ding! The end.
0: That was Roz Chast performing an excerpt from her book of illustrated dreams, I Must Be Dreaming. It may be true that in our own daily lives, we are the only ones interested in our own weird dreams. But dreams can also be raw material. In short, anything but a snooze fest. I'm Meg Wolitzer. Thanks for joining me for Selected Shorts. 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Our team includes Matthew Love, Drew Richardson, Mary Shimkin, Vivienne Woodward, and Magdalene Robleski. The readings are recorded by Miles B. Smith. Our programs presented at the Getty Center in Los Angeles are recorded by Phil Richards. Our theme music is David Peterson's That's the Deal, performed by the Deerdorf Peterson Group. 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This program is also made possible with public funds from the New York State Council on the Arts, with the support of Governor Kathy Hochul and the New York State Legislature. Selected Shorts is produced and distributed by Symphony Space.
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This is Henry Fogel welcoming you to another edition of Collector's Corner. Today's program is going to be devoted not to a performer or a composer, but to a record label, Marston Records. I want to point out from the beginning, this is not a commercial. I didn't even talk to the people at Marston Records to tell them I was going to do this program. But for a program devoted to rare and unusual recordings, it seemed to me appropriate to focus on this label, which is run by a man named Ward Marston. Ward Marston was born in 1952 in Philadelphia, blind from birth, and he became an audio transfer engineer as well as a pianist. He studied piano, began playing piano at the age of 4 when he was blind, and has clearly incredible musical ears. And he does some of the best transfer work of old historic recordings that I know of, and has devoted a label to mostly piano and vocal recordings. He's also done work for many of the major labels. He's made a career of bringing to life old records. So I thought I would focus on the extensive holdings of his own label, Marston Records. I'm going to begin with a recording of a piece that you probably think you know very well, but might be surprised at what you hear. It's a recording of the Opus 9, No. 2 E-flat Nocturne by Frédéric Chopin. The recording made in 1937 by the Polish pianist Raul Kochalski. What makes it unusual is that he actually had on the record label the phrase, played with variants as performed by Chopin. Kochalski studied with Carol Mikuli. Carol Mikuli was the last student and teaching assistant of Chopin. And Kochalski always claimed that he was taught these variants from the printed notes by Mikuli. It's probably accurate because Chopin is known to have improvised around his own writing when he performed his own music. At any rate, I think this is a good introduction to Marston Records. It's a beautiful recording, very interesting, beautifully restored from its 1937 original sound. And it's from a box set on the Marston label called A Century of Romantic Chopin. And it has a whole bunch. You can imagine 4 discs, all over 70 minutes of romantic Chopin performances. Here is the Nocturne in E-flat played by Raul Kochalski.

The Nocturne in E-flat by Frédéric Chopin, played in a 1937 recording by Raoul Kochalski, with variants that were taught to him by a Chopin student, as presumably as played by Chopin when he performed the piece. We're now going to turn to the vocal side of the Marston record. This is the great baritone Lawrence Tibbett, and in a 10 CD set, Marston issued the complete Victor recordings of Lawrence Tibbett, plus selected broadcasts. As is always the case with Marston, the music is issued, the discs are issued with a booklet. This one is over 200 pages of extended documentation of the origins of the recording, but also insightful and informative. We're going to hear one of the earliest of Tibbett's Victor recordings from 1926. The prologue from Leoncavallo's Pagliacci, the RCA Orchestra is conducted by Rosario Bourdon.

allarmartevi. No, no, l'autore ha cercato invece di

The Prologue from Ruggero Leoncavallo's opera Pagliacci, sung by Lawrence Tibbett. We're featuring on Collector's Corner today recordings on the Marston label, label run by transfer engineer Ward Marston, who is an audio engineer who specializes in restoring historic recordings. He is often engaged by other labels, but he also has his own company, Marston, which focuses on piano and vocal recording. And we're playing excerpts from both the piano and vocal wings, if you will, of his label. One of the artists who has benefited from the Marston label is the great pianist Josef Hoffmann. And here is a 1947 Bell Telephone Hour broadcast, Hoffmann playing the Berceuse in D-flat by Chopin.

The Berceuse by Frédéric Chopin, played by Josef Hoffmann. One of the advantages of the Marston label is that it gives a picture more complete of many artists who are not represented always at their best in studio recordings. One of those is the Cuban pianist George Bolet. George Bolet was much freer in a concert than he was in a recording studio. He actually said that in interviews, that he found it hard to open up in the sterile confines of a recording studio, and he was at his most free when playing in front of an audience. Marston issued a 6-disc set of live performances by this great pianist. Here, from a 1975 recital in New York, is the Don Juan Fantasy by Franz Liszt, music based on Mozart's opera Don Giovanni.

An extraordinary performance of Franz Liszt's transcription of music from Don Giovanni by Mozart. It's known best as the Don Juan Fantasy. George Bolette was the pianist in that 1975 concert from New York City. On Collector's Corner, we're featuring music recorded on the Marston label, a label that restores historic performances and restores them really well. The Marston label has issued the complete recordings of the great Spanish mezzo-soprano Conchita Supervia. Supervia had an extraordinary technique and a really strong personality. She sang with presence and interpretive face that few singers could equal. Here is a 1927 recording of the final aria from Rossini's Cenerentola, or Cinderella, Nacqui all'Afano, and the Cabaletta Non più mesta.

The final scene from Rossini's opera Cenerentola, sung by Conchita Sopervia. We're featuring recordings on the Marston label. These are all historic recordings, many of them live performances, as you're about to hear, restored with really terrific sound quality by Ward Marston, the gentleman who founded the company. Ward Marston is an audio engineer who was born blind, but has done just extraordinary work restoring historic recordings. One of the things that I enjoy about the recordings on the Marston label is that often he is responsible for rediscovering an important artist who somehow got overlooked by the record industry. Such an artist is the pianist Sidney Foster. Foster had great success performing all over the world, but somehow the record companies never noticed, and he never achieved the kind of fame that leads to the contracts, especially in those days, that led to really building a reputation the way pianists like Artur Rubinstein did. So there are very few important recordings made by Sidney Foster. So Marston issued a 6-CD set of live performances by Sidney Foster. Many of them come from Indiana University, where Foster was on the faculty for many years, and they had a tendency to record their recitals. From April the 27th of 1952, here are 4 etudes of Frédéric Chopin. The technique that Foster displays here is quite extraordinary.

0: American pianist Sidney Foster, born 1917, died in 1977. Four etudes from Opus 10 by Frédéric Chopin. 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
1: 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I'm Alec Baldwin. 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
3: This is KMXT Kodiak.

One of the great losses in American music was the pianist William Cappell. William Cappell was killed in a plane crash on the way back from a highly successful tour in Australia. He was 31 at the time. Cappell, born in 1922, died in 1953. He didn't get to make as many records as he might have had he had a longer career, obviously. And the Marston label took a number of broadcast and concert performances that were recorded and issued a CD set called William Cappell Broadcasts and Concert Performances. One of the highlights of that set is a 1944 broadcast with Eugene Ormandy and the Philadelphia Orchestra, Sergei Rachmaninoff's Rhapsody on a theme of Paganini.

from a 1944 broadcast, the Philadelphia Orchestra, conducted by Eugene Ormandy, with pianist William Capel, Rachmaninoff's Rhapsody on a Theme of Paganini. One of the important aspects of the recordings on the Marston label is the insight they give us into performance practice before even the First World War. Some of these recordings are not only enjoyable from a purely listening point of view, but historically important because they show us the way performance practice has changed. No series of recordings is more important in that particular way than the recordings of the great

tenor Fernando de Lucia, probably the most important pre-Caruso tenor to make records. Marston has one box set of the complete Gramophone Company recordings made between 1902 and 1909. De Lucia had retired from singing while Caruso was still active, although their careers overlapped some, but De Lucia came out of retirement specifically to sing at Caruso's funeral. What De Lucia's recordings demonstrate, first of all, is an extraordinary technique, and you'll hear that in just a moment, and an ability to shade dynamics, an impeccably smooth legato, and a sense of freedom and flexibility that artists today simply don't exhibit. I'm going to play two recordings of De Lucia's. The first is from one of his most important roles. He actually made an acoustical complete recording of the opera, Rossini's The Barber of Seville. This is the serenade Sale Mio Nome, sung by Almaviva in the first act. And you'll be astonished, I think, at the freedom, the flexibility, the beautiful soft singing, and just the imagination of his singing here.

the tenor Fernando de Lucia singing Se il mio nome from Rossini's opera The Barber of Seville, that recording made in 1904. I want to play one more recording by Fernando de Lucia, and I think this is a particularly important one. It's the aria L'anima o stanca from the opera Adriano Le Couvreur by Francesco Celea. The recording was made in 1904, and there's an astonishing degree of freedom here. Again, I don't think any singer today would dare stretch the music in the way that De Lucia does. And it's typical of some people, at least, to say, but that's too much liberty, too much freedom. If the composer had wanted it that free, with that kind of holding of notes, he would have indicated that in the score. Well, what's important about this recording is that the composer, Francesco Celea, is at the piano accompanying Fernando de Lucia and echoing those, quote, distortions that the tenor instigates.

Fernando de Lucia singing L'Anima Ostaca from Chilea's opera Adriana Le Couvreur with Francesco Chilea at the piano. We're going to go back now to the piano. As I said at the beginning of the program, Marston Records specializes in historic vocal and piano recordings. Their boxed set of the complete recordings of Vladimir de Pachmann, most of them acoustical recordings, by the way, is another example of historically important records that inform us about an earlier, freer performance style. This is a stunning recording made in 1909. It's the first of three recordings that de Pachmann made of this piece, and apparently many critics consider it the best of the three. Franz Liszt's paraphrase on themes from Verdi's Rigoletto. Again, as with De Lucia, listen to the freedom, the flexibility of the playing.

You heard Franz Liszt's paraphrase on themes from Verdi's Rigoletto, played by the pianist Vladimir de Pachmann, who actually studied with Liszt. Now we're going to turn to another singer. And again, one of the wonderful assets of the catalog of Marston Records is that it introduces you to singers you might not know. While De Lucia, who I played earlier, Fernando De Lucia, had a relatively high level of fame as a singer before the time of Caruso, fewer people, except for serious vocal collectors, know the name Giuseppe Anselmi. Giuseppe Anselmi was born in 1876, died in 1929. But he was also a unique singer with a style of his own. In the booklet notes that accompany his recording, there's a quote from something he wrote in 1916. I love this. What do I love most about life? Women and music. Those are the two poles of my feelings. It is for music and women that I cry, laugh, sing, and live. That's all captured in this recording he made of the aria La Donna e Mobile by Giuseppe Verdi from Rigoletto. And again, listen to the flexibility, the freedom, and the sly little laugh he inserts in the second verse.

La Donna e Mobile from Verdi's Rigoletto, sung by Giuseppe Anselmi. One of the box sets that I really enjoyed on the Marston label was called The Art of Duo Piano Playing, and it featured the duo piano team of Luboschütz and Nemenov. Specifically, that's the husband and wife team of Pierre Luboschütz and Genia Semenov. They didn't like having separate careers and being on the road in different cities, and so in 1936, with the management of their good friend Saul Hurock, they began appearing as a duo piano team, and they were, from the 1930s through the late 50s, enormously successful all over America. In 1941, they made this recording of a beautiful transcription of a song called The Lark by Mikhail Glinka.

The duo piano team of Pierre Lubashutz and Genia Semenov, playing Lubashutz's transcription of The Lark by Mikhail Glinka. To conclude this edition of Collector's Corner, a brief survey of the many wonderful recordings on the Hip Marston label, here is one of the most important releases in the Marston catalog, a 13 CD set of the complete recordings of one of the great singers in history, Fyodor Shalyapin. Here is a recording made during performance of the opera Boris Godunov by Modest Mussorgsky at the Royal Opera House of Covent Garden in London on July the 4th of 1928. Boris's monologue, "I Have Attained the Highest Power." The other voice you'll hear is that of soprano Margarita Carosio, and the conductor is Vincenzo Bellezza.

0: Boris's monologue from Boris Godunov by Mussorgsky, sung by Fyodor Shalyapin, in a 1928 performance at the Royal Opera House, Covent Garden, Vincenzo Bellezza conducting. I hope you've enjoyed this edition of Collector's Corner, which focused on historic recordings as transcribed brilliantly by the engineer Ward Marston on his own record label, Marston Records. Next week on Collector's Corner, the first of two programs featuring the art of the great cellist, Emanuel Feuermann. I do hope that you'll be with me then. Collector's Corner is distributed by the WFMT Radio Network.
1: This July 4th marks the 250th anniversary of the Declaration of Independence, a recognition of the United States as a sovereign democratic nation. We've got special music for the holiday weekend, including a world premiere written to commemorate the semiquincentennial. On the next performance today from APM.

Welcome to Early Music Now. Our show takes us to Avignon this week, where we'll hear music that may have been enjoyed by the popes who lived there during the papal schism. We'll also hear settings of poems by Petrarch, who first saw his muse Laura in Avignon. I'm Sarah Schneider, very glad to have you along today. For most of the 14th century, the Pope resided in Avignon in southern France, not in Rome. And starting in 1378, there were actually two popes, one in each city. What did the music sound like in the Papal Chapel of Avignon? We know that a new style was in development in northern France in the early 14th century, which would come to be known as the Ars Nova. Pope John XXII was not a fan, and I'll tell you more about that in a moment, but nevertheless, this new style made its way south and emerged in Avignon under Pope Clement VI in the middle part of the century. Ars Nova then traveled south into Catalonia around 1350. The work we are about to hear, the so-called Barcelona Mass, is intimately linked to the Avignon papacy. Avignon had strong links to Aragon, and there was a kind of singer exchange program between the two courts. Let's hear the first part of the Barcelona Mass now, performed by Ensemble Gilles Bachois, directed by Dominique Vellard.

Selections from the Barcelona Mass, performed by Ensemble Gilles Bachois, here on Early Music Now. A bit earlier, I mentioned Pope John XXII. He was one of the Avignon popes, and he had opinions about a new kind of music,

rather than soothing the ear, while the singers themselves tried to convey the emotion of the music by their gestures. The consequence of all this is that devotion, the true aim of all worship, is neglected, and wantonness, which ought to be eschewed, increases. Next, we'll hear Baptiste Roman playing viel in a motet arranged for instruments. This is Imperatrix, O Maria.

Selections from the Barcelona Mass, which is named after the library where it is now held, but the music itself may have been heard in Avignon while the papacy was based there in the 14th century. We heard Ensemble Gilles Bachois, directed by Dominique Vellard, here on Early Music Now. I'm Sarah Schneider. I'm so glad you're listening today. The cityscape of modern Avignon is still dominated by the Palace of the Popes, which is a must-see for anyone interested in Gothic architecture and art. The great Sienese artist Simone Martini spent the final years of his life in Avignon, and some of his paintings can still be seen there. He became friends with the poet Petrarch during his time in the city, and later in the show, we'll hear a few settings of poems by Petrarch performed by Zinger Pur. If you visit the Palace of the Popes in Avignon, one of the rooms you can see is the study of Clement VI, with its impressive frescoes. Our next piece was written for Clement VI. This is Gloria Clemens Deus Artifex Tota Clemencia. The author of the text took the opportunity to mention the Pope by name and also make a play on words with the Latin word for clemency. We'll hear the Orlando Consort here on Early Music Now.

Selections from a recording called Popes and Antipopes, music for the courts of Avignon and Rome, featuring the Orlando Consort here on Early Music Now. The poet Petrarch was born in Italy in 1304, but his family moved to Avignon when he was a young boy because his father, who was a notary, got a job working for the papal court. In his later years, Petrarch could be quite critical of the city and its inhabitants. He called it Dismal Avignon on its horrid rock, and also criticized the excesses of the papal establishment. He wrote, "I am living in the Babylon of the West, where prelates feast at licentious banquets and ride, quote, decked in gold, fed on gold, and soon to be shod in gold if the Lord does not check this slavish luxury," end quote. On the other hand, Petrarch also met his muse, the beautiful Laura, in Avignon. She would be immortalized in hundreds of poems, and we're about to hear one, Laura Mia Sacra. Petrarch also loved wordplay and would frequently write about laurels, wind, and breath, words that are all similar to the name Laura in Italian. Here's Singer Pur with poems by Petrarch set to music by Adrian Villart.

Poems by Petrarch, set to music by Adrian Villart and performed by Zinger Pur. In that set, we heard Laura Mia Sacra here on Early Music Now. Early Music Now is distributed by the WFMT Radio Network Chicago and is produced in the studios of KMFA in Austin, Texas. I'm Sarah Schneider. Thank you so much for being here today, and until next time.

0: I'm Stephen Hill. On the next Hearts of Space, we celebrate America's independence with film music by Brian Keene, Peter Ostrushko, and Patrick O'Hearn, plus music by Paul Winter, Billy McLaughlin, Will Ackerman, and John Doane. A program called American Crossroads on the next Hearts of Space.
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2: Some people would call him a loser. He ran for state office. He was beaten. He started a business. He failed. He ran for Congress. He lost. He was nominated for vice president. He lost again. But he knew only those who never try are the real losers. And Abraham Lincoln was no loser. Persistence. 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

0: The year is 1776, and you are a Continental soldier fighting for American independence. So, what's your going into battle pump-up soundtrack? For our Sense of Place Philadelphia series, you'll take a visit to the Museum of the American Revolution to hear what the revolution sounded like from the experts, like museum director Matthew Skick, who was only 11 when he started playing the fife.
1: I wasn't old enough to carry a musket yet. I joined a reenactment unit with my dad. One of the ways that I could participate in a reenactment was playing the fife or the drum.
0: He'll get into the military sounds of the revolution. And you'll hear from assistant curator Allie Cade, who talks about the music of everyday life during that time, something she got into as a viola player.
2: I spent so much time with all this European art music, and I was like, well, wait a second, where's the American music?
0: It's a trip to the Museum of the American Revolution today. I'm Rena Duris. This is World Cafe. And while, yeah, we might be celebrating America's history, I do think it's also very important to be clear-eyed about it. America's history is a bloody one, even today, both abroad and at home. And this next song from Monrovia is pretty upfront about that whole thing. It's Monrovia with Heavy Foot on World Cafe.

0: This is World Cafe. I'm Raina Duras. This summer, Philadelphia is the epicenter of celebrations for the semi-quincentennial, the 250th anniversary of the United States. And right nearby Independence Hall in Philadelphia, where the Founding Fathers signed the Declaration of Independence and the Constitution, is the Museum of the American Revolution. They've been preparing for the semi-quincentennial almost since they opened their doors back in 2017. And today, for our Sense of Place Philadelphia series, I'm visiting the museum and traveling back in time to 1776 to get an idea of how the American Revolution sounded.
1: One of the things that the fifers would play in the army is what's called the reveille, which would wake soldiers up in the morning. They'd be drummers and fifers would march back and forth in front of the soldiers' tents to wake them up playing a tune like this one.

0: That is Matthew Skick. He's the director of collections and exhibitions at the Museum of the American Revolution and a longtime fife player.
1: I started to play the fife when I was 11 years old, very soon after I got involved in historical reenactment. And I wasn't old enough to carry a musket yet. I joined a reenactment unit with my dad. One of the ways that I could participate in a reenactment was playing the fife or the drum, because oftentimes that was something done by younger people. I bought a plastic fife at Valley Forge National Historic Park and started to kind of try and blow into it, and I really struggled to get the sound.
0: Then he found out that the Old Barracks Museum in Trenton, New Jersey was starting their own fife and drum corps. He became a founding member, still at just 11 years old. He would march in parades, he learned to play the drum, and eventually he upgraded from that plastic fife to one he made himself in his woodshop class that was up to his high standards.
1: The fifes that were on the market, on the general market, are more modern instruments adapted, you know, for modern tastes and sound and audiences. But they're not really, really closely recreating what it would have sounded like in 1776. I think I did get an A on the project in woodshop.
0: Now, I don't know for sure, but I'm guessing Matthew got A's in his history classes, too. These days at the museum, he's part of the team who develops and takes care of the exhibits that have been seen by more than a million visitors since they opened.
1: Right now, I'm standing in our core exhibition, the main exhibition here at the museum, that tells the story of the American Revolution from the 1760s through to the first few decades of the United States as an independent nation.
0: Matthew has been part of this museum from the beginning when they were fabricating the life-size models for their displays. And when I say part of the museum, I also mean it literally.
1: I was life cast for that figure.
2: Oh my God.
1: Back when I was an intern for the museum as a British soldier.
2: So that's amazing.
1: I have to
2: amazing.
1: Be the same age as the guy. So,
2: Can you stand?
1: Certainly, yes. Yeah.
0: We pass Matthew's twin, a British soldier made to look exactly like him, and get to an example of that other instrument that was so important to the Revolutionary Army.
1: This is a drum from the museum's collection, and it's one of the earliest signed and dated American-made military drums that exists. And this is the type of drum that would have been used by soldiers of Washington's army during the Revolutionary War. Even though this was made about 30 years earlier, the style really hadn't changed much. And if you look in the hole that's on the side of the drum, you actually see the original label pasted in on the interior of the drum. And it says, a drum made by Robert Crossman in 1740.
2: That's so cool. So, have you ever gotten to play that one?
1: I haven't played this one yet.
2: They won't let you.
1: I won't let anybody play this one.
0: There's a good reason for wanting to preserve these objects so carefully.
1: Artifacts are that tangible link to the past. Somebody made that fife and held that in their hand. And sometimes we know exactly who that person was, sometimes we don't know. But we know that this is something that is transportive. The closest thing you can get to shaking that person's hand, you know?
0: So no one's allowed to touch that drum, but Matthew did bring another one that he could play.
1: So the drum is a loud instrument, and it was purposely used as a loud instrument so it could be heard over great distances, and so it was easier to communicate with large numbers of troops. So some of the beatings that you would hear on these drums had specific meaning. Or they were to keep soldiers in step. So I'm going to play an example of a cadence just to give you a sense of the sound.
0: The fifes and drums had a very practical purpose.
1: They are used to serve as a better way than just an officer's voice shouting out to 500 people at once saying, march forward, or prepare to load your muskets. Fifes and drums could broadcast that message a bit better. And this is an era before telecommunications. There's no walkie-talkies, there's no radio commands or anything like that. This is all by sound of voice or instruments, musical instruments.
0: The instruments were also important off the battlefield when it came to how the army was perceived by the people.
1: When Washington's army is coming into a city like Philadelphia and marching down Chestnut Street, right where we are today, marching past the Pennsylvania State House, what we call Independence Hall now, they're not just doing that, just, you know, strolling along. They're marching left, right, with drums and fifes playing to give a good appearance. They want to impress the people of Philadelphia to show that this is an army that is going to secure American independence. The British Army would do the same thing if they entered a city or wanted to make sure that they looked professional. Fifes and drums would be playing, and they'd be playing popular tunes of the era. There were also marches specifically written for British regiments, and there were even marches written for some of the American regiments of Washington's army during the war.
0: The musicians were considered to be more than just a traveling band. They were part of the fighting force, given payment and rations. What that meant, though, is that like other soldiers, they could be killed or captured, like in one of the early victories of the war when George Washington's army captured around 900 Hessians, who were German soldiers serving for the British Army.
1: Instead of guys carrying muskets being captured, it's men carrying oboes that are being captured. And those captured troops are marched into Pennsylvania and brought down and paraded here in Philadelphia in late 76, early 1777. And then 6 months later was the first anniversary of the Declaration of Independence, July 4, 1777. And who did the Continental Congress ask to play to celebrate that July 4th? That Hessian band of music that was captured in Trenton. They happened to be in the city, and the Congress asked them to perform at that anniversary.
0: And in another twist, one of those captured players ended up writing what would become the U.S. Vice President's March.
1: One of those oboists ends up staying in America, staying in Philadelphia. His name is Philip File, and he became a music master here in Philadelphia in the 1780s and 1790s, and wrote a march for President George Washington, the President's March, that was later set to the words Hail Columbia, and still serves as the Vice President's March to this day.
0: And just like today, like an old-timey diss track, music could also be used to razz the opposition. Matthew gives an example when the British were forced to surrender at Yorktown to the American and French forces.
1: Apparently, the British weren't respecting or looking towards the American lines. They were more devoting their attention towards the French. And the Marquis de Lafayette, who was this young officer in the Continental Army at the time, a French volunteer, was seeing that as a sign of disrespect and apparently ordered the fifes and drums of the Continental Army to strike up Yankee Doodle, which was a song that was had been used by the British to make fun of Americans, but now the Americans are using that to, in a way, poke at the British a little bit and have this American pride for forcing a major British army to surrender.
0: That battle at Yorktown was the final major land battle in the American Revolution. It ended October 19th, 1781. So, why do we celebrate July 4th, 1776, a date that was more in the middle of the process of the United States becoming the United States?
1: So we celebrate July 4th because that's the day that the Continental Congress adopted the Declaration of Independence. 2 days earlier, on July 2nd, the Congress voted to pass a resolution declaring the United States to be free and independent from Great Britain. And on the 4th, the written declaration, the official statement of Congress, was adopted or approved, essentially, as the official statement that would be broadcast to the new United States and to the world. And so that's a day we celebrate. That is not the day that the Revolutionary War is won. That's not the day the Revolutionary War begins. The war escalates from there. Years of war were required to secure that independence.
0: 250 years later, these stories and the people in them can seem pretty distant from our everyday lives. But it's Matthew's memory of falling in love with revolutionary history as a kid that maybe explains best why these stories are so important to collect and share.
1: The part of the story that really captured my imagination was sort of an underdog story, all right? A upstart nation that was able to secure its independence by defeating a very powerful army of an empire, right? I grew up in a family of immigrants or recent immigrants. My mother came to the United States as a refugee from the Hungarian Revolution in 1956. My father's parents arrived in the United States as refugees from Ukraine following the Second World War. the United States that was seen as a place of opportunity. So learning more about the founding of the United States and what the United States is all about really caught my attention because of that family story that I had. But then what makes America so special, you know, and that's part of it is how it was founded.

In a moment, you'll go beyond the sounds of fife and drums and military to hear how everyday life might have sounded in 18th century Philadelphia. That is next on World Cafe.

0: Welcome back to World Cafe. I'm Raina Duris. This year marks the 250th anniversary of the United States and the signing of the Declaration of Independence. Before the break for our Sense of Place Philadelphia series, you were hearing the sounds of the Army during the Revolutionary War. But what about the sounds the everyday citizen in Philadelphia might have heard back in those days?
1: Where we're sitting right here on the corner of 3rd and Chestnut, we are just a block away from what was called High Street. Now it's Market Street. There's a huge market there, and you have all these people in the 18th century that would be hawking their goods, the oyster sellers. They would be singing to sell their goods.
0: I'm at the Museum of the American Revolution with assistant curator Allie Cade.
1: So many animals running throughout Philadelphia. There's the church bells, the State House, now Independence Hall. And then there would have also been, at some points during the day and the night, a very profound silence. It's hard to imagine having just that full absence of sound. And I think that would be really surprising to, someone in the 21st century if they popped into 18th century Philadelphia.
0: In addition to all of those sounds, there was the music. Philadelphia's robust music scene started very, very early, in part because of its size. By 1750, it had become the second largest city in the British Empire after

0: Scots-Irish. There's a huge free black community that's constantly growing. And during the revolutionary era, you still also have quite a large enslaved community. And then you also have the Lenape, the indigenous people of this area that are dispossessed of their land by the late 18th century, but there were still many who lived in the area.
1: Allie grew up right around here in a suburb of Philadelphia, and that's where her love of music and history started. She started playing the viola in school, an instrument that comes with an older repertoire.
0: It was like I was constantly playing music from the past, but that's, of course, today what people see as sort of the canon of Western art music, of classical music. I thought maybe I would become a musicologist once I got to music conservatory for my undergrad, because I wanted to be able to study American music. I spent so much time with all this European art music, and I was like, well, wait a second, where's the American music?
1: It's a good question. Generally, early American music has been kind of overlooked.
0: A lot of people, and sort of this idea is changing in musicology, but they sort of talk about Charles Ives at the very end of the 19th century as kind of the father of American music, or like the beginning of an American musical identity. And I always felt like that didn't sit right with me, because it's like there are literally hundreds of years before his birth and the time that he's working and composing. And I know there's music and musical people from these decades and centuries preceding that. So where are they? Who are they?
1: It was when Allie started playing with an early music group at Colonial Williamsburg that she started to get the answers to some of those questions.
0: We were in costume, which is pretty fun. I felt like I had lifted a veil almost between the 18th century and the present. When you have the sheet music, you know, you have, those are your directions, and then you have an instrument that maybe it's from the time period, maybe it's a reproduction, but either way, it's something that, you know, the composer in the 18th century would have been familiar with. So you have the right technology and you have the directions, and then maybe you're also in the historic space and you sit down and play. I mean, you're kind of as close as you can be to a sound, to creating sounds that people heard and made in the 18th century. So I just found that so amazing.
1: Now, I did want to know more about the costume.
0: I was typically outfitted as a man in male clothing. Women did not typically play violin family instruments in the 18th century. The violin or the viola or the cello, you would likely be pointed towards the harpsichord or another keyboard instrument, the harp, vocal music. Those were all goes for young women.
1: But if you were a woman playing music at the time, you had to make sure you didn't step on men's toes.
0: It was a fine line between being too good and, you know, being proficient. So you kind of had to have that sweet spot, because you didn't want to get too close to someone who could be confused as like a professional musician, which is obviously an egregious sin for a wealthier, typically white woman at the time.
1: Even though they were discouraged from playing professionally, music gave those women a bit of freedom in what could be a very restricted world.
0: I mean, it would show their accomplishments. You could even be doing it with a potential suitor. There are plenty of forehand keyboard instrument pieces where you could be sitting down with your, you know, potential suitor and get quite close to them to play a piece on an early piano, for instance. So it served a lot of social roles. But then for the women themselves, that's giving them agency over a soundscape in their house, and agency over a skill, too. I mean, some people, just like today, like some people are forced to play an instrument and probably don't love it. But a lot of people love their instrument, and it's an expression of their selfhood and their personhood. So being able to have a little modicum of agency in a society that really still does not look or give any woman full citizenship, it's pretty important.
1: In 18th century Philadelphia, music was also an important part of political speech.
0: So today I thought I would play

a little bit of a tune called Chester, which was written by William Billings, who was actually the first American choral composer. The song Chester becomes one of the most resounding patriotic tunes during the Revolutionary War. And it was first published in 1770 and then republished in 1778. And that's the version that most people know today. So I will play that.

0: Songs like that could be modified, with new lyrics being added, reacting to events as they happened.
1: During the war, a lot of people, of course, are experiencing music in a variety of contexts, but the way that they're learning it is orally, and it's something that's often spread, was often spread through printed works, broadsides, newspapers. Music could be very politicized. So you would have musical reactions to current events, the Stamp Act, the Townsend Acts, the deaths of people during the war that would spur, you know, a lot of patriotic fervor in reaction. And all of this was reflected musically. And there would be new songs coming out literally all the time. And they would often use similar tunes that everyone knew. So they would just say, like, Chester to the tune of X, Y, and Z. So it was something that you knew the tune and you got these new words and you're able to tell this new story and sort of spread that patriotic fervor.

0: Philadelphia was the birthplace of a new nation, forging its own new identity, independent of Europe, politically, but also musically.
1: The first, sort of European art music style symphony written in the United States is called the Santa Claus Symphony, written by a man named William Henry Fry, who was born in Philadelphia. And he wrote that in the early 1850s, and it premiered Christmas Eve, 1853. And there was a really big debate in the 19th century about what American music was going to look like and what direction that was going. And there are, newspaper, music journal fights over what does that mean. Do we copy essentially what was happening in Europe, that style of symphony, or do we do something completely different?
0: It was a hot topic, and there were a lot of influences to choose from.
1: You have all of these European, British melodies that were then given new words, especially during the Revolution and through all these broadsides, broadside ballads.
2: Torn from a world of tyrants beneath this western sky, we formed a new dominion, a land of liberty.
1: So when you started to get some American-born composers writing new music, that's what you can claim really is American, an American melody, because it's just purely by merit of someone writing it here in America. But of course, you have so many people at that time that are coming, emigrating from so many places, either by choice or by force, and they're all bringing their musical traditions together. And I think that's what the most exciting thing is about American music. And it's the fact that we can't define it, and we shouldn't define it, because that's going to box it into something. And it's the idea that it can really be redefined constantly, I think, is the beauty of it.
2: Guard your rights, Americans, nor stoop to lawless sway. Oppose, oppose, oppose, oppose for North America.
0: Thank you so much to Allie Cade and the Museum of the American Revolution for being part of our Sense of Place Philadelphia series. I'm Raina Duris, and this is World Cafe.

For that quick break here on World Cafe, you are listening to the sounds of the American Revolution for our Sense of Place Philadelphia series. You can find all of our Sense of Place Philly stuff at worldcafe.org, and you can find video of that trip to the Museum of the American Revolution on our Instagram at World Cafe. So that was what the United States sounded like 250 years ago. Here is what America sounded like in 1973. Bruce Springsteen, 4th of July, Asbury Park, Sandy.

0: Jimi Hendrix with Freedom. We are celebrating the 4th of July here on World Cafe and doing our Sense of Place Philadelphia series. Just one more time, want to say thank you to Matthew Skick and Allie Cade from the Museum of the American Revolution in Philly for being part of that series. And thank you to the Wincope Foundation for their support of Sense of Place. Also, big thanks to World Cafe senior producer Kimberly Junod for her work on those sessions. We produce this show at WXPN at the University of Pennsylvania in Philadelphia. I'm Raina Duris. 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

0: Since the Declaration of Independence, this country has created a lot of music. 250 years in, you could argue that the American songbook is still growing and changing. Songs of U.S. is a new series from the nonprofit organization Salt Lick Incubator. It invites American artists to reflect on and reinterpret some of America's best-loved songs. Some songs that are already considered established standards, like this one.
1: This land is your land, and this land is my land.
0: But the series also asks artists to choose more contemporary songs they believe belong in the American songbook, like this one.
2: Country roads, take me home.
0: And this one.
3: Ain't no sunshine when she's gone.
0: Here are new live versions of those tracks and more American classics from the new Songs of U.S. series today. I'm Raina Duras. This is World Cafe.
3: Ain't no sunshine when she's gone.
0: In the meantime, something from Phosphorescent. This is New Birth in New England.

0: Hey, you're listening to World Cafe. I'm Raina Duris. In just a minute, you're going to hear a new take on one of the most recognizable American folk songs, Woody Guthrie's This Land Is Your Land. The new version was recorded by Grace Potter for a new series called Songs of U.S. from music nonprofit Salt Lick Incubator. And before you hear it, here's Grace talking about Woody Guthrie.
1: I think he stands out as someone who, I think people think of him as a more historic figure than he really was, but he was 100% boots on the ground in the midst of a time that feels really similar to now. And his observations were as clean and simple as they could be, but the question he asks in the song, because he says this land is made for you and me, but then he asks, is this land made for you and me? And for me, I think there's something deeply historic about that question. It goes way past 1926 or 2026, but it also drudges up the thought of, why are we traveling still? What are we looking for? Why was he wandering down all those highways? And I, as a singer-songwriter who finds my greatest peace on the road and through movement, I find stillness. I really relate to it. But I think on a social and political level right now, the climate we are in is so similar to 100 years ago that it really doesn't feel anywhere far off at all.
0: Grace Potter, This Land Is Your Land on World Cafe.

Truesdale with their version of Amazing Grace. Before that, you heard Joy Oladokun doing Ain't No Sunshine, originally by Bill Withers. And at the top of that set, Grace Potter, This Land Is Your Land. All of those performances are part of this new series that launched last month by a nonprofit called Salt Lake Incubator. It's a series called Songs of U.S. They'll be rolling out performances all summer long to celebrate America 250. Here is another one. It's a traditional hymn that also is performed at every Country Music Hall of Fame induction ceremony. This version is by Brandi Clark. It's Will the Circle Be Unbroken?

Maggie Rose performing John Prine's Angel from Montgomery. Mickey Guyton before that with John Denver's Take Me Home Country Roads. And heading off that set, Brandi Clark, Will the Circle Be Unbroken? All of those performances were captured for the new Songs of U.S. series from Salt Lick Incubator, a nonprofit artist support organization. Thank you so much to Liza Levy and Salt Lick for sharing those performances with us. If you want to see more from that series, you can search up the Salt Lick Sessions on YouTube. I'll be right back on World Cafe.

Hey, I'm Raina Duras. You are listening to World Cafe. American progress. That's a phrase that might mean different things to different people, right? But American progressive rock? That can really only mean one thing. Songs like this one from Kansas, Song for America.

He came up with that on the spot, on stage at Woodstock. Richie Havens was up there. The next acts were delayed. He had to fill time. He wrote that right then and there. Not bad. It's called Freedom. More music for your 4th of July weekend in a minute here on World Cafe.

Raina Duro's hanging out with you here on World Cafe for the 4th of July long weekend. And during this weekend, you might be grilling hot dogs. You might shoot some fireworks. And if you're in the band X, you might also be smoking cigarettes alone. It's 4th of July from X on World Cafe.

0: None of us are free if one of us is chained. Leaving you with that today from Solomon Burke during a time of celebration, yes, but also a time of reflection, a time of determination. Think about those words. None of us are free if one of us is chained. They still apply right now, but they still hold their power too. Thank you so much to all of our public radio stations who bring you this show across this country. Thank you to the whole team who make it happen. We produce it at WXPN at the University of Pennsylvania in Philadelphia. My name is Raina Duras. 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
2: Alison Russell is one of the rising stars of Americana, and it's her belief that Americana is bigger than just a sound.
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0: Declaration of Independence is one of our most celebrated founding documents, and yet it left many people out. 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

0: About a year ago, Hannah, we made an episode about the Declaration of Independence. And it had a healthy dose of my enthusiasm for 1776.
1: The Declaration will be a triumph, I tell you, a triumph.
0: And it had different takes from three scholars on what the document was.
2: It had the job of justifying one of the most consequential political decisions ever taken.
3: I refer to the Declaration of Independence as originally written as a secession ordinance.
4: This was as close to a perfect document on human agency that one will ever find.
0: And I love making that episode. I really did.
5: And since then, the Declaration has found its way into many of our episodes.
0: Yes, our exploration of that document feels forever unfinished. And on the cutting room floor of that episode was something our guest Byron Williams said. How the Declaration was exclusionary, but the ideas in it evolved into the words of Abraham Lincoln, James Baldwin, the poet and activist Langston Hughes. As we pass this most recent quarantined 4th of July, I called Byron up to just get a little more on this.
6: I just want to check the time before we start. Do you still have like 30 minutes?
7: I got 31 for you.
0: Byron Williams is a professor, theologian, and host of the show The Public Morality, and he has just written The Radical Declaration. It's a book of essays on our paradoxical founding document. So I asked him first how the Declaration had been used to fuel political change.
4: Well, Lincoln, Reconstruction, women's suffrage, civil rights, Jim Crow, Vietnam, the current moment. But see, that's the great thing about that document. We can just pick a seminal moment and it pretty much works. So how do you want to go?
0: I'm Nick Capodice.
5: I'm Hannah McCarthy.
0: And this is Civics 101, the podcast refresher course on the basics of how our democracy works.
8: Today on Civics 101, we are revisiting the Declaration of Independence. Perhaps our most celebrated founding document. And while it has been used, as Byron said, to instigate change throughout our country's history, it is, frankly, a document that's left many people and communities out. This hour, we're exploring how three groups, Black Americans, Indigenous peoples, and women, were excluded from the tenets that the Declaration was so celebrated for, those principles of life, liberty, and the pursuit of happiness. We'll talk about the impacts of that exclusion, both at the time and the ripple effects of subjugation and discrimination in the decades that followed. We'll also talk about how these groups responded and the people who fought marginalization and exclusion.
4: It is never stated, but the unstated part of that declaration was it applied to white male landowners. In our present discourse, oftentimes we hear white male and we leave out landowners, but it was white male landowners. Sort of like, think of it this way, life, liberty, and the pursuit of happiness is this moral agreement, and you got to have all three to have them all. Two-thirds of that proposition won't cut it. If you were white and male and not a landowner, you were still disenfranchised. So as a result, you have this document that proposes creating a nation on liberty and equality. But because of the unstated white male landowners, you had subjective liberty and inequality. You disenfranchise all the women, all the people of color, and depending on the data, somewhere between 35 and 50% of the white male population. So it's a document right there rooted in inconsistency in what I talk about in the book Paradox.
0: And that paradox in the Declaration was commented on and tested not long after it was signed. Byron points to Prince Whipple of Portsmouth, New Hampshire.
4: He was the slave of William Wimple, who was a signer of the Declaration. And they petitioned to the Hampshire Continental Congress in 1779, to be exact. And a part of it reads, "The petition of Nero Brewster and others, natives of Africa, now forcibly detained in slavery, in said state most humbly submit that the God of nature gave them life and freedom upon terms of the most perfect equality with other men. That freedom is an inherent right of the human species not to be surrendered." Does that not sound like they were slightly influenced by, we hold these truths to be self-evident, that all men are created equal and endowed by their creator? You see right there, the Declaration of Independence is already becoming radicalized, going beyond the intended white male landowner to more people, really not included, going, wait a minute. But you said these things, and we are petitioning our freedom based on what you have already committed yourselves to.
5: This was a literal petition that went before the New Hampshire House?
8: Yes, before we even had a constitutional right to protest or petition, this was how the people in New Hampshire could interact with their government.
5: What did the New Hampshire Congress do?
8: They tabled it with no legislative action. Whipple himself was not freed for 5 more years. Movement towards abolition in New Hampshire began in 1783, but Portsmouth merchants participated in the slave trade until 1807. That was the year the African slave trade was abolished, not the practice of slavery itself. A small number of enslaved people were reported on the census in New Hampshire until 1840. And shortly after that, in 1852, one of the most famous and critical speeches about American independence was delivered. Frederick Douglass's What to the Slave is the 4th of July. It's a speech he gave at a commemoration of the Declaration signing.
5: Did you see that recording done by NPR this past 4th of July of his descendants reading sections from that?
9: What to the American slave is your 4th of July? I answer, a day that reveals to him more than all other days in the year the gross injustice and cruelty to which he is the constant victim.
10: To him, your celebration is a sham.
11: Your boasted liberty, an unholy license.
12: Your national greatness, swelling vanity.
13: Your sounds of rejoicing are empty and heartless.
4: Frederick Douglass is obviously one of those stories you can't make up. A runaway slave. He runs away, stows away, goes to England, becomes educated. I mean, I'm just giving you the really, not even a 50, the Reader's Digest version, and comes back and becomes one of the most ardent abolitionists to end slavery. At this point, was it 1852, Frederick Douglass sees the irony, the inconsistency of the Declaration of Independence, that it does not extend to everybody, and specifically does not extend, you know, to people of African descent. But later on, post-Civil War, Douglass says this: I have said that the Declaration of Independence is the ring bolt to the chain of your nation's destiny. So indeed I regard it. The principles contained in that instrument are saving principles. Stand by those principles, be true to them on all occasions and in all places, against all foes and at whatever cost. I think that's a great lesson for all of us. You know, if we freeze this document in time, you know, I'm an African American. If I freeze the document to the intentions of 1776, then the document may not be relevant to me, given the history of America. But it's not about anyone's intent. It's what the country committed to. And so you see in Frederick Douglass, in the first reading, he points out the hypocrisy. But then later on, he evolves and goes, you know what? This document does work. But it can only work if we want it to work.
8: When I learned about Frederick Douglass in school, it was always in the context of the Civil War. But he continued to give lectures across the world well after. He helped to build housing for Black Americans in Baltimore in the 1890s. And he died in 1895 after returning from a meeting of the National Council of Women in Washington, D.C. So, yes, slavery was abolished in 1865. But responses to the Declaration and the ideals laid out in it continued into the 20th century.
4: So then you have Langston Hughes saying, you know, America has never been America to me. I mean, it's a beautiful poem.
8: Are you familiar with Langston Hughes?
5: I know a little. I know that he was a prominent author during the Harlem Renaissance and that he wrote a famous poem called Harlem.
14: What happens to a dream deferred? Does it dry up like a raisin in the sun? Or fester like a sore and then run? Does it stink like rotten meat?
0: Byron is referencing Hughes's later poem entitled Let America Be America Again.
4: But even in that lament that America has never been America to him and acknowledging the hypocrisy, Hughes carves out a piece of hope. But I do say clearly, America will be America to me. In spite of itself, this thing will happen. And so there is the reality that America, of America's failed promise, but yet there's still this hope that America will be this thing one day. And then you have one of the great 20th century writers, James Baldwin.
0: James Baldwin was a prolific playwright and novelist and essayist who wrote extensively on the subject of race, but also spoke about it on late night talk shows.
4: There's this great interview that he does on Dick Cavett. And I'm paraphrasing it, but Baldwin basically says, you know, I don't know if real estate lobbyists hate black people, but I know where they force me to live.
15: I don't know whether the labor unions and their bosses really hate me. That doesn't matter, but I know I'm not in their unions. I don't know if the Board of Education hates black people, but I know the textbooks they give my children to read and the schools that we have to go to. Now, this is the evidence. You want me to make an act of faith, risking myself, my wife, my woman, my sister, my children, on some idealism which you assure me exists in America, which I have never seen.
4: And so at some point, delayed gratification becomes non-existent, and I don't believe it. And the only challenge to that is that if you follow the Baldwin path to its logical conclusion, you end up nihilistic and apathetic, which is an understandable conclusion. It does not make us a better people. You know, Bob Dylan wrote the lyric, when you got nothing, you've got nothing to lose. A democratic republic cannot survive if it has a growing population that feels they have nothing, so they have nothing to lose. And they're sort of checked out. The republic cannot survive if that number reaches a certain threshold. And I actually worried today, Nick, that we're getting closer to that threshold.
5: What does Byron think will improve our democratic republic?
0: Byron was very careful to not give prescriptions on how to improve our democratic republic. He specifically said he wrote this book on the Declaration to start a conversation.
8: I think I'm going to end this one on the words of someone else, on James Baldwin.
0: Apathy and nihilism aside, in 1959, he wrote, "Any honest examination of the national life proves how far we are from the standard of human freedom from which we began, which is life, liberty, and the pursuit of happiness." And then he said, "The recovery of this standard demands of everyone who loves this country a hard look at himself. And if we're not capable of this examination, we may yet become one of the most distinguished and monumental failures in the history of nations."
8: Coming up, we're talking to Indigenous author and activist Mark Charles. But before the break, I just want to let you know we have hundreds of episodes on our website, civics101podcast.org, including stuff about the midterms, landmark Supreme Court cases, how the three different branches work, you name it. Check it out.

0: When we did our declaration episode last year, Hannah, author and Harvard professor Daniel Allen told us the document was a masterclass in political philosophy unto itself. That you can hear pro-slavery and anti-slavery voices in it. And then there was something that we didn't talk about in the episode. In a recent interview on Vox, she said one of the big things we get wrong when we talk about the Declaration is that we think it was written entirely by Thomas Jefferson.
1: He put on his tombstone, author, Declaration of Independence. That was a real self-aggrandizing gesture. In fact, he was the scribe. The intellectual work of the Declaration was driven significantly by John Adams and Benjamin Franklin. That's an important thing to say out loud because Adams is somebody who never owned slaves, and Franklin was somebody who was an enslaver earlier in his life and who repudiated enslavement and, in fact, became a proactive, vocal advocate of abolition.
0: And when we spoke with Danielle, she noted this, that there are pro-slavery and anti-slavery voices in the Declaration. But then she followed up that there is one community that shared no such duality.
2: You can't say the same thing about the treatment of Native Americans. You can't see a moment of sort of positivity in the Declaration on that front. And this is really, for me, the worst moment in the Declaration, the one piece of the Declaration that still, I think, really hurts.
0: I'm Nick Capodice.
3: I'm Hannah McCarthy.
0: And this is Civics 101, the podcast refresher course on the basics of how our democracy works. Today, we're revisiting our Declaration of Independence and exploring three communities to which the tenets of life, liberty, and the pursuit of happiness did not apply. This episode was originally a three-part series that aired in fall of 2020. Right now, we're going to focus on that particular grievance Daniel Allen mentioned and its social and political reverberations. To do that, I spoke with author and activist Mark Charles, and I'm going to let him introduce himself.
4: Yeah, so Yate, Mark Charles Yunishia, Tsin Bake Dinet Nishla, Doto Higlini Bashachin, Tsin Bake Dinet Dashachedo Torachini Dashanella. In our Navajo culture, when we introduce ourselves, we always give our four clans. We're matrilineal as a people, and our identities come from our mother's mother. So my mother's mother is American of Dutch heritage, and that's why I say Tsin Bake Dinet. Loosely translated, that means I'm from the Wooden Shoe People. My second clan, my father's mother, is Toa Higlini, which is the waters that flow together. My third clan, my mother's father, is also Tsin Bake Dinet. And then my fourth clan, my father's father, is Toa Chitni. That's the Bitterwater clan. It's one of the original clans of our Navajo people.
3: That's really interesting because, you know, whenever we introduce ourselves, like even at the beginning of each podcast, we say our first name and our last name and leave it at that. The Navajo introduction roots oneself in the lands and the people that are a part of you. It's an active form of self-identifying.
4: I also just want to acknowledge that I am speaking to you today from Washington, D.C. And Washington, D.C. is the traditional land of the Piscataway. The Piscataway are the native nation. They lived here, they hunted here, they farmed here, they fished here, they raised their families here, they buried their dead.

0: living, of being on their lands today.
1: I called Mark to talk about the declaration, but he said first we had to go back to another set of documents from about 300 years earlier, which created a concept of international law called the Doctrine of Discovery.
2: To be honest, I actually haven't heard of that, and I'm a little abashed because we did an entire series on the founding documents. What is the Doctrine of Discovery?
0: The Doctrine of Discovery is a series of papal bulls. They're edicts of the Catholic Church, written between 1452 and 1493. They say things like invade, search out, capture, vanquish, and subdue all Saracens and pagans whatsoever, reduce their persons to perpetual slavery, convert them to his and to their use and profit.
1: That quote is from the papal bull Dum Diversus in 1452. A papal bull, by the way, is a public decree or a charter that's issued by the Pope. And Dum Diversus was issued in 1452 by Pope Nicholas V.
0: So the Doctrine of Discovery, it's essentially the church in Europe saying to the nations of Europe, wherever you go, whatever lands you find that are not ruled by white European Christian rulers, those people are subhuman and their land is yours for the taking. So this is literally the doctrine that let European nations go into Africa, colonize the continent, and enslave the people because they didn't believe them to be human. It's the same doctrine that allowed Columbus, who was lost at sea, to land in this new world, which was already inhabited by millions and claimed to have discovered it. If you think about it, you cannot discover lands already inhabited. That's called stealing. It's called conquering, called colonizing. The fact that our history books, our monuments, our proclamations refer to Columbus as the discoverer of America, this reveals the implicit racial bias of the nation, which is that Native people specifically and people of color in general are not fully human.
2: And I would guess, right, that the dehumanization of non-whites results in a drastic expansion of the church's power across the whole world. So how is this idea of enslavement and the taking of land tied to the Declaration of Independence?
1: Well, Mark wanted to mention one more step before 1776. It's a proclamation of King George III given to the 13 colonies in 1763.
0: In this proclamation, one of the things he did was he essentially drew a line down the Appalachian Mountains. And he said to the colonies that were here that they no longer had the right of discovery of the empty Indian lands west of Appalachia. That right, he said, belonged to the crown, not to the colonists. Now, this is where there was a break between the northern colonies up where Canada is and the southern colonies, which were the 13 of the U.S., where the northern colonies accepted the proclamation of 1763, didn't change the history. The lands were still discovered. They were just discovered by the crown, not the colonies.
1: 1763 is also the year of the end of the French and Indian War, also known as the Seven Years' War. And that's when what became Canada changed from French hands to British control. And this proclamation actually started to set up guidance on how to protect indigenous rights to the land. It's a huge factor in Canadian land rights, even to this day. But the southern colonies, and when I say southern, I mean all of the 13 colonies that eventually became the United States, they rejected this. They wanted that land for themselves. They wanted that right of discovery. And so they made an official complaint.
0: So a few years later, they write a letter of protest. In their letter of protest, they have a list of grievances against the king. One of the grievances is that he's raising the level of conditions for new appropriations of land. The other grievance, this is one of their last grievances, is that he's endeavored to bring on the inhabitants of our frontiers, the merciless Indian savages, whose only known rule of warfare is the complete destruction of all ages, sexes, and conditions. It's literally, this is the Declaration of Independence.
3: I have thought of the Declaration as an announcement of separation, a justification for revolution, but I'd never considered it as a letter of protest.
1: The grievances, frankly, get short shrift when we examine the document, but they are all tied to very specific frustrations with England, with the king, and those two paired together embed this racist doctrine of discovery into our very founding.
0: So 30 lines below the statement, all men are created equal, the Declaration of Independence refers to natives as savages, making it very clear that the founding fathers use this inclusive term, all men, merely because they had a very narrow definition of who was

0: actually human. So this makes the Declaration of Independence a blatant, systemically white supremacist document.
1: And it's not just the ethical problem of considering a whole people as savages. The doctrine of discovery becomes embedded into American law. In 1823, the Supreme Court ruled in the case of Johnson versus McIntosh.
0: And it's two men of European descent. They're litigating over a single piece of land. One of them got the land, acquired the land from a tribe. The other one acquired the same land from the government. They want to know who owned it. So the case goes all the way to the Supreme Court. So the Supreme Court, this is John Marshall's court. He was the Chief Justice at the time. They had to decide the principle that land titles were based on. They ruled that the principle was that discovery gave title to the land. And then they referenced the doctrine of discovery. And John Marshall actually wrote, he said, but the Indians who inhabited these lands were fierce savages. Whose subsistence came chiefly from the forest. To leave them in possession of their own country was to leave the country a wilderness. This is in the opinion he wrote in Johnson versus McIntosh. So literally the conclusion of this opinion is that title is based on discovery. And natives, even though we were here first, but because we're savages, we are merely occupants of the land. Like a fish occupies water, a bird occupies air. Meanwhile, Europeans, who have the right of discovery to the land, the fee title to it, they're the true title holders. So that case back in 1823 creates the legal precedent for land titles based on this understanding that natives are savages.
2: How long did that Supreme Court precedent remain? That land titles are based on, quote, discovery?
1: That decision, Marshall's decision, was cited in 1954, 1985, and 2005.
2: Are you kidding? What was the 2005 case?
1: It was the City of Sherrill versus the Oneida Indian Nation of New York. To take it back, at the time of our founding, the Oneida Indian Nation owned about 6 million acres of land, which the George Washington administration reduced to a few hundred thousand and set aside as a reservation. The Oneida sold much of that land to New York State over the next 200 years.
0: So in the 1990s, the Oneida Indian Nation came back to the state of New York, and they purchased some of their traditional lands on the open market. They paid full price for them. And they wanted to reestablish some of their traditional sovereignty over these lands. Now, the lands they bought were within the city limits of the city of Sherrill, and if they had sovereignty over them, it meant they wouldn't pay taxes on them. The city of Sherrill wanted their tax revenue, so they sued the Oneida Indian Nation in federal district court. The case went to the Supreme Court in 2004, and in 2005, the opinion was written. In the first footnote of the case, the court references the doctrine of discovery by name. They then go on to establish that because these lands were settled by white people, that there was no precedent for giving the land back. They then go on and they build the argument that these lands there have since been converted from wilderness to become parts of city like Sherrill.
2: They used that exact word, wilderness?
1: They did. They are reiterating the exact words of Justice Marshall.
0: So the court in 2005 is making the exact same argument. It's just not using the word savages, but it's making the same argument. And so then they conclude that the Oneida Indian Nation cannot rekindle embers of sovereignty that have long ago grown cold. It's one of the most white supremacist Supreme Court opinions in my lifetime. And that opinion was written by Ruth Bader Ginsburg.
3: But given the extraordinary passage of time, the Oneida's long delay in seeking equitable relief in court against New York or its local units, and developments in the city of Sherrill spanning several generations, we reject the piecemeal shift in governance. This suit seeks unilateral.
0: And you ask yourself, how can this happen? Well, our nation is literally having a debate about systemic institutionalized white supremacy. And we're calling out these racist symbols, and we're making some even big changes. And yet, we still celebrate this document that literally calls Native savages.
1: Mark told me the reason he wants to have a national conversation about this is that when we talk about institutional racism and white supremacy, we don't just deal with the low-hanging fruit.
0: Right, the low-hanging fruit is Andrew Jackson. Most Americans can agree he was a problem, we have to deal with him. The low-hanging fruit is the Confederate flag and General Lee. You know, most people can agree, yeah, they didn't represent the best of America. The low-hanging fruit is Christopher Columbus. Yes, he was a pretty vile person who way overstepped his bounds of what he should have done. That's the low-hanging fruit. And yeah, we can all agree those are not good pieces of our history and our legacy to deal with. But because we're dealing with systemic racism and institutionalized white supremacy, we also have to realize that's going to affect the core of who we are. So we have to also look at what's at the center. Abraham Lincoln, who was a blatant white supremacist and literally committed genocide against Native peoples in the states of Minnesota, Colorado, and New Mexico, including my own people, the Navajo, in the Long Walk. We have to look at the Declaration of Independence. It's the value statements for our nation. And what I'm saying is, until we have a foundation that actually allows for the humanity of everybody, our laws are never going to reflect that. If you have a house that's built on a bad foundation, you're going to have cracks in your walls, you're going to have gaps in your windowsills, you're going to have a creaky, crooked floor. Now, you can paint your walls all you want, you can caulk your windows as much as you want, you can new carpet your floor every summer. But until you fix the foundation, you're never going to fix the house. And so this is where a new law isn't going to solve these problems. We have to deal with the foundation. And so I propose that let's remove the racism, the sexism, and the white supremacy from our foundations.

That's 2 out of 3 declaration responses. The third is up next: women's suffrage and the declaration of sentiments. 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

0: This is NHPR Civics 101, the podcast refresher course on the basics of how our democracy works. And in this hour, we have been re-examining our Declaration of Independence from the perspective of three communities that were excluded from it and the ripple effects that followed. This episode was originally a three-part series that aired in fall of 2020. We've reached our third and final revisit to the Declaration of Independence, the Declaration of Sentiments. This is the document at the heart of the women's rights movement.
1: The history of the present King of Great Britain is a history of repeated injuries and usurpations, all having in direct object the establishment of an absolute tyranny over these states.
2: To prove this, let facts be submitted to a candid world.
3: One of the things that I like about the Declaration of Independence, though the more we visit it, the more problematic things we find in it, but one thing I can say I like about it is its directness.
4: Yeah, it does a lot in only 1,300 words.
3: It's an argument. It's a solid argument in four parts. First, a preamble saying what the document is, then a statement of human rights and the claim that when a government doesn't give you those rights, it's your job to alter or abolish it. And then we got the grievances, and finally, the action. Because of the above, we're ending this relationship. And throughout this series, we have talked about the immediate criticism and accusations of hypocrisy in it. And yet, it lives on. It lives on as this core of our American identity. So what if you didn't just criticize it or call it to task? What if you used its power of argument as a tool to fight inequality?
5: Right. In 1848 in America, probably every school child was forced to memorize this document. Everyone knew the words. They all knew the rhythm, the cadence. It would have been a deeply familiar text to them.
3: I'm Nick Capodice.
4: I'm Hannah McCarthy.
3: And this is Civics 101. And we spoke with Laura Free. She's a professor at Hobart and William Smith Colleges. And she's also the host of Amended, a new wonderful podcast about the myths and realities of the long fight for women's suffrage.
4: So we should start with what the Declaration of Sentiments actually is.
5: Yeah, so the Declaration of Sentiments is essentially the central manifesto of the early women's rights movement. It was a text that was created by a group of women, one of whom was Elizabeth Cady Stanton, in Seneca Falls in 1848 in upstate New York.
0: Elizabeth Cady Stanton was an activist and one of the first leaders of the women's rights movement. She helped organize the Seneca Falls Convention and wrote the Declaration of Sentiments, which was an extremely influential document at the time. Judith Wellman, she's a historian of the convention at Seneca Falls, she called it the single most important factor in spreading news of the women's rights movement around the country. Quick side note, when Laura was referencing the Declaration of Sentiments in the interview, she was reading from this massive reproduction of it.
5: I have this in front of me, and you're going to laugh because this was a gift to me from a student. And for Halloween, when my kid was seven, maybe, she wanted to be Eliza Witch Cady Stanton. So she wore a witch hat and the Declaration of Sentiments around her neck.
4: That's adorable. Yeah. Of course, if you're the daughter of Laura Free, that's how you go for Halloween. But why 1848? And what makes them think that this is the way to go?
0: Well, starting in the early 1800s, a small number of women begin to group up and push back against societal restrictions against them. And in 1840, Stanton goes to London for an anti-slavery convention. And on the boat ride back, she befriends abolitionist, activist, and Quaker Lucretia Coffin Mott. And the two of them, on the boat, start to plan their own convention, one to further the cause of women's rights. And in 1848, Mott and others put an announcement in the Seneca County Courier calling a convention to discuss the social, civil, and religious conditions and rights of women.
5: And so that goes out just to sort of the locals. And so they sit around and they start talking and they're like, well, what are we going to do with this meeting? We've never had a women's rights meeting before. Maybe we should, you know, have something that people should talk about and maybe even vote on. Stanton herself claims credit for this, but it's not clear that she's the one who came up with the idea. But someone said, you know, what if we used the Declaration of Independence as a model? What if that was our guide? And I'm sure everyone went, oh, yeah. So Stanton does do a lot of the work of writing this. And so she takes the original declaration. She goes home and she says, okay, let's fix this, right? Let's fix this for women. And, you know, the best line is the first one of the second paragraph where she says, we hold these truths to be self-evident that all men and women are created equal, right? Like that right there would have signaled to everyone who saw it, who listened to it, who heard it be read out loud, whoa, wait, something's different. Something's different here. And perhaps, you know, at that point, a lot of people would have accepted the term men to mean all humans without thinking about it, right? It was often a term used to mean people generally, but the fact that she put in women there was a wake-up call in some ways for the people listening.
0: The original declaration says all men are created equal, and as we've said in several episodes, women, people of color, enslaved Americans, Native Americans, and white non-landowners were not included. The Declaration of Sentiments is even shorter than the Declaration of Independence. It's under 1,000 words, but it uses that same powerful four-part argument.
5: And the other thing that Stanton does in the Declaration of Sentiments that really parallels well to the original is, you know, the whole declaration is in some ways a wake-up letter to the king, right? Like, yo, king, here's what you've done. And Stanton takes that format and she applies it to men and women. So she's like, yo, men, here's what you've done that have made all of the women in America unequal. She's, you know, calling them out here.
4: And it's an exhaustive list. It's got 16 grievances against, quote, he, the first of which is he has not ever permitted her to exercise her inalienable right to the elective franchise.
3: He has never permitted her to vote. And that one, that's the first one, it was the most controversial at the time.
5: Stanton read them this draft version of the Declaration of Sentiments, and Lucretia Mott says to her, in her lovely Quaker 19th century language, she says, Lizzie, thee will make us ridiculous. That the right to vote, the demand for the right to vote was so radical, it's going to be problematic. Now, there's some issues with that. There are lots of people prior to this moment who had been asking for the right to vote, right? Women voted in New Jersey until 1807. There were women in colonial Massachusetts that we know who voted. So, you know, it's not completely unheard of, but it was fairly radical. So when the meeting takes place, all of these ideas are raised and people are like, yeah, yeah, sure, sure. And then they get to voting rights. And the convention, you can kind of imagine, maybe like took a kind of a deep breath, like, okay, what are we going to do with this one? And Stanton herself, it was her first time speaking in public, and she professed to being very nervous and felt like she didn't do a good job defending this provision. And so she turns to Frederick Douglass.
0: Douglass, who escaped slavery just 10 years earlier, became one of the most influential abolitionists in American history. He gave speeches around the world advocating for equality and ending slavery, and he attended the convention in Seneca Falls.
5: He says something along the lines of, without the ballot, none of these other changes are going to be possible because women have to have sufficient power to make these other things stick, essentially, and that the vote is the way to do that.
4: I find it really interesting that the question of getting women the right to vote was the most controversial because there are some grievances in there that are quite advanced for the time.
5: Yeah, the Declaration asks for equal pay for equal work for women, right? You know, something that still is not achieved in America today.
4: I mean, equal pay. Women only earned the right to sue their employers for unequal pay in 2010.
3: Yeah, and another grievance, Stanton accuses men of playing God.
5: You know, the language she used, she says, he has usurped the prerogative of Jehovah himself, claiming it as his right to assign for her a sphere of action when that belongs to her conscience and her God. So basically, she's saying men put themselves above God by trying to tell women what they can and can't do. And so in some ways, she's using religion to indict men further for their bad behavior. So it's not just that men tell women what to do. Men are trying to take over and become God. And so that, I think, gives it a degree of power for her listeners or her listeners, her readers, or whoever would see this. They maybe would resonate with that and say, wow, nobody should get in between somebody and God.
4: Oh, that's so interesting, because that's kind of the best bit of the Magna Carta, right? That no one is above God or the law, not even the rulers, not even kings. All right, give me just one more grievance.
0: Oh, you got it. Here's one. He closes against her all the avenues to wealth and distinction, which he considers most honorable to himself. As a teacher of theology, medicine, or the law, she is not known.
4: Women couldn't become doctors or lawyers.
0: No, they weren't permitted to attend medical school or law school. The first woman lawyer, Arabella Mansfield, was admitted to the Iowa bar in 1869.
4: Jeez. All right, so there is one grievance I do think that we need to address. The third one, an accusation that I know that Laura and other scholars have explored in their work. And this one says, he has withheld her from rights which are given to the most ignorant and degraded men, both natives and foreigners.
5: Yeah. You know, that's the one that's a signal to me that that the women's rights movement is not going to take up the cause of equality for all people. It's going to argue, and Stanton herself is the flag bearer for this aspect of the movement, but it's going to argue essentially that white women should have the same rights as white men, not necessarily that all people should all be equal. Stanton is particularly unhappy at this point, and she becomes increasingly so over the next 20 years, that there are men that she believes to be her own personal inferior who have more power and more rights in American society than she does. And that's her signal there about who she feels that she's better than. And by the 1860s, this becomes fully blown racist language and arguments, and she's letting her baggage show here in a way, right? She considers herself better than other people, and she's gonna put that right front and center of the women's rights movement, and nobody really calls her on that bit. You know, they accept they vote on all of the provisions of the Declaration, and no one says, hey, at least we don't have record of anyone saying in the meeting, hey, you know, maybe that's not the nicest thing you could be saying here when we're in a movement at a meeting for people who are, you know, looking for equality. Let's not also retrench race and class, you know, inequalities in our movement. Yeah, we don't see that.
4: This is something that we cannot separate from the movement, and Stanton specifically, that these women divorce women's suffrage from other issues of equality. It's the ugly truth that the best-known suffragists actively opposed the 15th Amendment, which gave black American men the right to vote.
0: Yeah. This document mimics the Declaration of Independence in its words and in its format, but there's one contrast that I wanted to ask Laura about. It's the action, the conclusion. The action in 1776 was, and therefore because of this, we're done with you, England. We're done with the he in all of those grievances. This isn't the case with the Declaration of Sentiments. 68 women signed it, but so did 32 men.
5: Most of the people these are married people. These are people who live in close relationship with each other. There are men present at the convention. They don't want to get rid of men in the same way that Americans wanted to get rid of the king. They just want men to behave better. they want the laws to be framed more equally. They want a seat at the table, essentially. And so in some ways, they're not saying goodbye. They're asking to say hello.
4: As we've revisited the Declaration of Independence, one theme that struck me again and again was that the Declaration has unending reverberations. It's got bad echoes in the case of the anti-Native American language that made its way into Supreme Court decisions, and good ones. It's used to incite change, to advocate for equality.
0: Yeah, I asked Laura what the Declaration of Sentiments can teach us.
5: I think what I would point to isn't anything inherent in the Declaration or in the movement or in the women's rights movement itself, but is just the persistence, right? This is 1848 when the Declaration of Sentiments is raised. It's not until 1920 that the 19th Amendment is passed that denies states the right to discriminate on the basis of sex. But it's not even until the present moment that all women have the right to vote in a secure way. So it takes a really long time to make change in America. And it's so exciting right now to be living through this moment of profound, hopefully, transformation. But I think it's going to be a marathon and not a sprint. And perhaps the women who met in 1848 knew that. Perhaps they did not. I don't know if they understood how long it was going to be before women's equality would be granted, that it's still not even right at this moment. But nevertheless, they persisted. And I think that's the message that I try to carry, is just to keep persisting.
0: Well, that is a wrap on our revisitation of the Declaration of Independence. And again, if you're looking for more civics, at our website, civics101podcast.org, we have episodes on how congressional investigations work, landmark Supreme Court cases, and how civics interacts with you at every stage of your life. This episode was originally a three-part series that was written and produced by me, Nick Capodice, and Hannah McCarthy, with help from Jackie Fulton, Erica Janik, Felix Poon, and Christina Phillips. Our executive producer is Rebecca Lavoie. Music in this episode by Maiden, The Grand Affair, Azura, Young Karts, Subharmonic Bliss, Emily Sprague, Jesse Gallagher, Black Sona, Sarah the Illstrumentalist, and Chris Zabriskie. And by the way, if you like us, send us a message. We're at civics101@nhpr.org. 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

0: The year is 1776, and you are a Continental soldier fighting for American independence. So what's your going into battle pump-up soundtrack? For our Sense of Place Philly series, you'll take a visit to the Museum of the American Revolution to hear what the revolution sounded like. Fifes, drums, and more. That's on the next World Cafe.
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From APM American Public Media, this is Performance Today. I'm Valerie Kaler. We're celebrating a pretty big birthday. 250 years since the signing of the Declaration of Independence, since the founding of our nation. I invite you to spend this time with me as we enjoy our country's innovative composers and finest musicians. We'll hear music inspired by the idea of the American dream, speculation on what Abraham Lincoln might be doing these days, and some good old-fashioned bugles and drums from the bandstand. Celebrating Independence Day here on PT. Right before Barack Obama laid his hand on the Bible for the swearing-in on Inauguration Day 2009, there was a world premiere of a brand new piece of music. Yo-Yo Ma, Itzhak Perlman, Gabriela Montero, and Anthony Miguel played a new work by John Williams, Air and Simple Gifts.

Air and Simple Gifts by John Williams. Gabriella Montero, Yo-Yo Ma, Itzhak Perlman, and Anthony McGill. From APM, American Public Media, this is Performance Today. I'm Valerie Kaler, celebrating the big 250 PT style. In 1775, a colonist and lawyer by the name of Patrick Henry gave one of our country's most memorable speeches. Gentlemen may cry, peace, peace, but there is no peace. The war has actually begun. The next gale that sweeps from the north will bring to our ears the clash of resounding arms. Our brethren are already in the field. Why stand we here idle? What is it that gentlemen wish? What would they have? Is life so dear, or peace so sweet, as to be purchased at the price of chains and slavery? Forbid it, Almighty God. I know not what course others may take, but as for me, give me liberty or give me death. Short questions, escalating intensity, and that mic drop at the end? This was more than a speech. It was a proclamation, a declamation. I'm not sure American composer Emmylou Deemer had a specific declamation in mind when she wrote the piece we're going to hear next, called Declamation, but she translated the rhetorical patterns of declamation into music. From the annual Aspen Music Festival 4th of July concert, here's the Aspen Festival Band led by Lawrence Isaacson, with music for brass and percussion by Emmylou Deemer. Declamation.

Aspen, Colorado really goes all out for Independence Day. Multi-day celebration with races, a kids' bicycle parade, and an old-school downtown parade with floats and marching bands, picnics, carnivals, and a big old concert at the Klein Music Tent with the Aspen Music Festival. Lawrence Isaacson led the Aspen Music Festival and School Band in two pieces. We just heard the Liberty Fanfare by John Williams, and before that, Declamation by Emma Lou Deamer. In a moment, we hold these truths to be self-evident. 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

July 4th, 1776. The Declaration of Independence was adopted in Philadelphia, Pennsylvania. The founding document of the United States declared the independent sovereignty of the 13 colonies and shared some of the basic principles of democracy on which our nation was established: life, liberty, and the pursuit of happiness. Now, 250 years into the existence of our country, many people are reflecting on how these principles are still reflected in our time and asking, what does our nation stand for? What is the American dream? Composer Patricia Leonard was commissioned to write a piece for this momentous 250th anniversary, and she created what she calls crypto points, or musical codes, by transforming the words dream and dreamer into musical pitches. Leonard used those sequences to create different textures and wove in a popular Irish tune from the Revolutionary War called Johnny Has Gone for a Soldier. Her goal was to reflect the vulnerability and persistence at the heart of the American dream, and to reflect on the conflict and sacrifices that have gone hand in hand with the development of the nation. This is the world premiere performance of Persistence of the Dream by Patricia Leonard. Anthony Panther leading the ensemble Rocco in concert in Houston, Texas.

New music called Persistence of the Dream by Patricia Leonard. We heard the world premiere performance from a concert in Houston, Texas. Anthony Parnther led Rocco as part of the Albert and Margaret Alkeck Foundation in concert series. Patricia Leonard was asked to write that piece in honor of the 250th anniversary of the Declaration of Independence. When she wrote that music, she reflected on the vulnerability and persistence inherent in the American dream. Leonard says her music, quote, seeks to honor the resilience of memory of those who endure separation and sacrifice, and of the American dream that continues to guide and challenge us. In a moment, what if the great emancipator is not resting in peace? 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

Imagine Abraham Lincoln so disturbed by the state of the world that he rises from the grave and wanders the streets of his town, lamenting about the tragedies of the modern world, about how his peacemaking efforts were for nothing. That's the theme of a poem written in 1914, right at the beginning of World War I, by Vachel Lindsay. It's called Abraham Lincoln Walks at Midnight. That poem made an impression on composer Florence Price, who used Lindsay's text for her cantata of the same name. We don't know exactly when Florence Price wrote this work, but we do know it didn't get its premiere until just a few years ago. And now, ensembles are reaching for this piece as they find its message as relevant as ever. Let's hear the world premiere recording. John Jetter conducting the Malmö Opera Orchestra and Chorus, with Sara Świetlicki as the featured soprano. Abraham Lincoln Walks at Midnight by Florence Price.

0: A bronzed lank man, his suit of ancient black, a famous high top hat and plain worn shawl make him the quaint, great figure that men love, the prairie lawyer, master of us all. That's part of a poem called Abraham Lincoln Walks at Midnight, written in 1914 by Vachel Lindsay. The ghost of Abraham Lincoln wanders the streets of presumably Springfield, Illinois, unable to rest and burdened by the tragedies of the modern world. He's brokenhearted and grief-stricken that the world is still full of war. Composer Florence Price wrote a cantata using Lindsay's poem. We don't know when she wrote it, because like the majority of Florence Price's works, the cantata went missing and was just rediscovered in 2009. We heard the world premiere recording made just last year. John Jetter conducted the Malmö Opera Orchestra and Chorus. Sarah Svietlicki was the featured soloist. Abraham Lincoln Walks at Midnight by Florence Price. Our technical director here at PT is Craig Thorson. Gene Barron is our technical producer. Our director of media production and operations is Elizabeth Iverson. The senior director of media operations for APM is Josh Kubasta. We had engineering help this week from Michael DeMarc and Josh Savageau. I'm Valerie Kaler. 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

From APM American Public Media, this is Performance Today. I'm Valerie Kaler. When the Declaration of Independence was signed in 1776, 250 years ago, the men who signed it were risking their lives to do so. Under British law, it was an act of high treason, punishable by confiscation of property, imprisonment, exile, and death. But these were words to change the world. We hold these truths to be self-evident, that all men are created equal, that they are endowed by their Creator with certain unalienable rights, that among these are life, liberty, and the pursuit of happiness. Music to honor the United States semiquincentennial on the way. That was violinist Miranda Cuxon we just heard in the background. She'll play a suite of American folk songs for us later this hour. But first, she'll play something by Canadian pianist-composer Stuart Goodyear.

When the Royal Conservatory in Toronto launched their artist-in-residence program a few years ago, they wanted a multifaceted musician to inaugurate the role. They chose someone who's a phenomenal pianist, a talented composer, and a passionate teacher, Stuart Goodyear. And that's who wrote the music we just heard. Miranda Cuxon played the second movement of A Suite for Solo Violin by Stuart Goodyear, and she'll be back later this hour. From APM American Public Media, this is Performance Today. I'm Valerie Kaler with special music for this Independence Day weekend. On the way this hour, a song that began as an insult that we now consider an iconic patriotic American ditty. That's part of a virtuosic medley called The Union by Louis Morrow Gottschalk, coming up in about 15 minutes. Let's begin with a connection to America's musical roots. Ross Lee Finney, born in Minnesota in 1906, grew up in North Dakota, singing and playing American folk songs. His musical studies took him to Europe, and he studied there with Nadia Boulanger and Alban Berg. When he came back to the United States, he combined his compositional style with his love of American folk song. Finney wrote this suite in 1945. It's a set of transcriptions of traditional American tunes. He preserved the simple melodies, and I anticipate you might recognize some of the songs. This set of old-time hymns and fiddle tunes is called Fiddle Doodle Add by American composer Ross Lee Finney.

Fiddle Doodle Lad by Ross Lee Finney. He wrote that in 1945, inspired by traditional American fiddle tunes and hymns. Miranda Cuxon played the violin with Blair McMillan at the piano. They gave that concert at the Isabella Stewart Gardner Museum in Boston, Massachusetts. It is always a treat to share concert highlights with you on the radio and online. 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

Let's continue our 4th of July party with a medley of patriotic American tunes. One of them, as we know it today, is heard as a celebration of American independence. But that is not how it began. Yankee Doodle was an insult. The relatively well-supplied British soldiers making fun of the ragtag Americans. Unsophisticated bumpkins, so thoroughly lacking in taste and class, American colonists thought adding a feather to a hat was fashion forward, or in 18th century parlance, macaroni. Well, like many former slurs and insults that have been reclaimed by the people they were meant to target, the Americans turned Yankee Doodle around with verses that made fun of the Brits. So I guess it's not only history that's written by the victors, it's musical memory too. Yankee Doodle is now famous as a patriotic American song. Let's hear a setting of Yankee Doodle and two more American tunes. See if you can recognize those other two. Pianist Cecile Licat in concert in Seattle with a piece called The Union, a concert paraphrase on national airs by American composer Louis Morrow Gottschalk.

Louis Morrow Gottschalk was one of the most colorful personalities in American music history. A relentless flirt, he joked that when he spotted pretty women in the audience, he'd get distracted and miss notes. But Gottschalk also had a serious side. He hated slavery, and he created his own brand of musical propaganda with works like the one we just heard. The Union featured melodies from the Star-Spangled Banner, Yankee Doodle, and America's first national anthem, Hail Columbia. From a Seattle Chamber Music Series concert at Benaroya Hall, we heard pianist Cecile Licat play The Union, a concert paraphrase on national airs by Louis Morrow Gottschalk.

Like many fledgling bird watchers, I'm a big fan of the Merlin Bird ID app from Cornell Lab. If you don't know, it's like Shazam, but for birds. When you hit record, it starts cataloging in real time all the bird songs you're hearing, taking into account your location and what time of year it is. A recent afternoon featured an entire avian symphony. Song sparrows, a couple finches, a chickadee, a cardinal, a red-winged blackbird, some crows, and one very scoldy blue jay. The excellent thing is, when those names pop up, so does a photograph of the bird in question, so you can compare what you're hearing with what you're seeing. This tool would have saved music historians and radio hosts about 100 years of misinformation in terms of the wrongly identified birdsong associated with the quartet we're about to enjoy. Anthony Dvorak was in the U.S., in Iowa, and he heard a bird on one of his early morning walks. He spotted the bird he thought was singing, jotted it down in his notebook, red bird, black wings, and he made a note of its song as well. Later, he incorporated that bird song into his 12th string quartet. An ornithologist decided, based on the visual description, that it was a scarlet tanager. And we radio folk have been telling that dang story for years. But some more recent sleuthing has determined that while Dvorak did likely see a scarlet tanager, what he heard was a red-eyed vireo. And that's whose song we hear in the third movement of the quartet number 12. Here's the Pacifica Quartet playing Dvorak's 12th, a.k.a. the American Quartet, in Syracuse, New York.

Czech composer Antonín Dvořák wrote that in the summer of 1893 when he and his family were in the sweet little farming town of Spillville, Iowa, which was essentially a Czech settlement. Dvořák felt right at home, and he was aware of being in the United States. So with elements of the American spirit in mind, he wrote his string quartet number 12 with the nickname The American Quartet. The Pacifica Quartet gave that concert in Syracuse, New York, an event presented by the Syracuse Friends of Chamber Music. Thank you so much for spending some time with PT as we celebrate the 250th anniversary of the signing of the Declaration of Independence, the semi-quincentennial of the United States as a sovereign nation. I hope you're able to enjoy the Independence Day festivities this weekend. May your lemonade be cold, your pies be apple, and your dogs not traumatized by fireworks. Our staff here at PT is senior producer Catherine Slusher, producers Megan Oglesby and Kathleen Bradbury, associate producer John Goman, music blogger David Kemp. Our classical digital producer is Inez Guanches.

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1: Betsy Ross sewed the first American flag. At least, that's what we were taught in school. But when historians go looking for proof, there's none to be found.
2: Virtually everyone who has looked into this has decided that Betsy Ross making the first American flag is a myth.
1: So if historians can't find proof that Betsy Ross sewed the first American flag, where did this story come from? And how did it get woven into American history?
3: Because it's a great story. And the real story is so much more complicated.
1: I'm Lizzie Peabody, host of Side Door, a podcast from the Smithsonian. Join me as I unravel this vexillological tall tale and track down the story of the real Betsy Ross. Stick around, that's just ahead.
4: Live from NPR News in Washington, I'm Louise Schiavone. 4th of July celebrations in some parts of the country are being canceled amid record-breaking temperatures. NPR's Kat Lonsdorf reports that the National Weather Service has issued extreme heat warnings in 23 states.
5: The high temperatures are largely due to a heat dome looming over the northeastern U.S., stretching from southern Maine to the mid-Atlantic and as far west as Missouri. Multiple governors issued warnings for residents to be mindful of the heat while celebrating, telling people to stay hydrated, take air-conditioned breaks. Philadelphia canceled its 4th of July parade due to heat concerns. The event was supposed to be one of the largest in the country. Several other cities also canceled their celebrations, including some in the D.C. area. But official events in Washington, including a massive fireworks display on the 4th, are still proceeding as planned. Kat Lonsdorf, NPR News.
4: Record dry conditions in many areas have elevated fire risks this year, and that is going to mean restrictions on fireworks displays across the nation. Utah has banned personal fireworks due to extreme wildfire risk. In Colorado, where several large wildfires continue to burn, there are also restrictions. Stina Sieg from Colorado Public Radio has more.
6: The Gold Mountain fires forced evacuations outside the picturesque mountain town of Ouray. Evacuated local Belinda Willis was horrified to see people lighting a bonfire on a recent night and urges everyone to celebrate the 4th safely.
7: Don't think of yourself, think of others. We cannot go into this like, oh, it's my 4th of July and it should be wonderful, because it's not wonderful right now. We're in the middle of a crisis.
6: To the east, a huge blaze near Pueblo has destroyed homes and remains a top firefighting priority in the country. Over the weekend, three firefighters died in a fire near the Utah border. For NPR News, I'm Stina Sieg in Grand Junction, Colorado.
4: The Iranian government is preparing for the days-long funeral of the Iranian supreme leader, who was killed in an Israeli airstrike last February. Official ceremonies begin tomorrow. NPR's Hadil Al-Shalshi reports not all Iranians feel this is a moment to note.
8: There will be memorial ceremonies and processions for Ayatollah Ali Khamenei in Tehran and the city of Qom. Then the remains will be taken to Shia holy sites in Najaf and Karbala in Iraq. He will be buried next Thursday in his birthplace of Mashhad. Iranian authorities are expected to shut down streets and the airspace. Some Iranians say the funeral is a time to say good riddance to the authoritarian leader who led the country since 1989. A 38-year-old doctor who wants to remain anonymous for fear of government retaliation says she hopes this funeral will mark the end of a dark chapter in Iranian history. I don't care about which pit the body will be dumped in, she says. Hadil Al-Shalchi, NPR News, Istanbul.
4: This is NPR. Health officials in France are reporting that deaths last week surged by 29% as the nation battled its hottest week on record. Paris was hardest hit with a 63% increase in deaths. American troops deployed to Nigeria early this year to help fight Islamist militants have mostly returned to the U.S., senior military official says. NPR's Joel Bright has details.
9: The head of the U.S. Africa Command, General Davin Anderson, says some U.S. soldiers returned home after carrying out joint military operations with Nigerian troops that significantly degraded ISIS leadership in Nigeria. A spokesperson for Nigeria's military says despite the withdrawal, several U.S. military personnel remain stationed in Nigeria to help with intelligence sharing. The Pentagon deployed more than 200 troops to Nigeria earlier this year to help train the local military in their fight against Islamist insurgents. But soldiers went on to conduct airstrikes and combat operations against ISIS targets. Joe Bright, NPR News, Lagos.
4: More than 2,500 people in Venezuela are known dead after twin earthquakes struck around Caracas last week. The search continues for tens of thousands of missing, and now a center for not only the earthquake-injured people but also missing pets has emerged at a McDonald's restaurant in the seaside town of Carabayeda. Veterinarians, students, doctors, and civilian volunteers stumbled across the golden arches, which still had air conditioning, and now it's become a de facto care center for both humans and lost pets. I'm Louise Schiavone, NPR News.
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1: This is Side Door, a podcast from the Smithsonian with support from PRX. I'm Lizzie Peabody. Growing up in America, there are some nuggets of history you just seem to pick up. George Washington cut down a cherry tree, but he couldn't tell a lie about it. A young Abe Lincoln walked 6 miles to return a few pennies to a woman he accidentally overcharged. For me, I always liked the story of Betsy Ross. I can still imagine the page in my 4th grade social studies book. Betsy Ross is sitting in her living room, wearing a big poofy dress, a bonnet on her head. The caption says she's in Philadelphia, 1776. America is in the middle of a revolution.
2: And in walks George Washington and the Flag Committee of the Continental Congress.
1: This is Mark Leibson, historian and author of the book Flag, an American Biography.
2: And they ask her to make a flag for this new nation. And she says, yes, I can do that.
1: And Betsy gets to sewing, cutting strips of red and white silk, snipping and stitching away. A few days later, Washington and the Flag Committee come knocking again. And from behind her skirt, Betsy Ross pulls a masterpiece of a flag. It's got 13 stripes, alternating red and white. George says, okay, I like what you did there. And then Ross is like, yeah, but check this out. I put 13 white stars in a circle up in the top corner. Gave it a little blue background. And George is just blown away. He's like, by snum, Betsy, it's stupendous. This ought to impress all those old whip jackets back at Independence Hall.
2: And so, Betsy Ross, flag maker to the stars, makes the first American flag. And helps design it.
1: But here's the thing. I've never actually seen the first flag, the famous Betsy Ross flag. But I do think I know where to find it. The Smithsonian's National Museum of American History. They have a ton of flags. It's got to be there. So off I went. At the museum, there's a dark tunnel just inside the main entrance. As you walk through, scenes of a 19th century war play out on TV screens. And as you get deeper into the tunnel, it gets darker and quieter.
11: This is so cool the way you've set it up, like you come into almost like this movie theater-like.
3: Yes. It's a space that's meant for you to be able to commune with the flag, in a sense, mm-hmm. to pause, to reflect on what the symbol means to you.
1: This is Jennifer Jones, curator here at the Smithsonian's National Museum of American History. She keeps a watchful eye over many of America's most important historical flags. And she's showing me maybe the most treasured flag of all. But it's not the Betsy Ross flag.
11: So this is the Star-Spangled Banner.
3: This is the Star-Spangled Banner, that's correct.
11: So there's only one Star-Spangled Banner.
3: Correct. And it was the flag that inspired Francis Scott Key at the Battle of Baltimore in September of 1814 to write the words which later became our national anthem.
1: Okay, so the Star-Spangled Banner is gigantic. It is really something to see. But I was here on a different mission,
11: I wanted to see the Betsy Ross flag. 13 stripes, 13 stars in a circle. From the Revolution, not the War of 1812. Can you show us the first American flag?
3: No, we don't have that here.
11: Really?
3: No. I have never actually seen a 13 star in a circle original flag from the Revolutionary period. So we really don't know who made it, what it looked like, or if it still exists.
11: Wait a minute. Jennifer Jones, I learned in fourth grade that Betsy Ross sewed the first American flag. Are you telling me that everything I learned about Betsy Ross is wrong?
3: I'm telling you that we don't know.
11: So if we don't know if Betsy Ross sewed the first American flag, and we don't even know what it looked like, where did this story come from? To answer this question, we first have to talk a little bit about America's relationship with the flag, which is to say, unique.
2: I'm a historian, not a sociologist or psychiatrist or psychologist, but I think there's something in the American character.
11: Oh man, I like where this is going. This is Mark Leibson again.
2: I mean, there's a phenomenon of giant American, I'm talking giant flag, like you've seen them, right? When a flag comes out and covers an entire 100-yard football field, go try to find another country where you'll find that.
11: And while today, many Americans feel pride flying the flag high, the bigger, the better, this wasn't how America felt about flags back when Betsy Ross was alive.
2: From the time we were born in 1776 until 1861, it was almost unheard of for individual Americans to fly the flag. It just simply wasn't done.
11: When America declared its independence, flags were simply tools. They were used almost exclusively by the military, especially the Navy. Flags were flown to show who was in control of that particular ship or fort. And at the start of the Revolution, America already had a flag.
3: We had a flag in 1776 that looked very much like a British flag.
11: This was called the Grand Union flag. And this is Smithsonian's Jennifer Jones again. She says the Grand Union flag had 13 alternating red and white stripes, just like our flag today. But in the corner, instead of a blue square full of white stars, it had a British cross, like the Union Jack.
3: Remember, we were British before the Revolution.
11: Right.
3: Most of the colonists were British citizens. They were loyal to Britain. So using that flag, it was seen by the British as a capitulation to them, that they were still British, that they were still honoring British rule.
11: So George Washington and the Continental Congress were looking at this Grand Union flag and thinking, this is no longer a union. And it is certainly not grand. In fact, it's pure poppycock. How can we use a British flag when we're fighting the British? So on June 14th, 1777, the Continental Congress voted to create a new American flag. Now someone just had to design it. And I know what you might be thinking. This is where Betsy Ross is like, hold my flag in a veil. I got this. But no.
3: The congressman who is credited with actually establishing the look for the first flag was from New Jersey, and it's Francis Hopkinson.
11: Francis Hopkinson was a signer of the Declaration of Independence and a man of many talents.
2: He wrote operas, he wrote plays, he wrote songs, and he was one of the designers of the Great Seal of the United States.
11: And, like any working artist, he understood the value of a nice, line-itemed invoice.
2: He sent a bill to Congress, which is in the National Archives itself. And that bill says, you know, I'm charging you X amount of money for the design of the flag of the United States. Putting that together, historians believe that it was Francis Hopkinson who designed the first American flag.
11: But for all his talents, Hopkinson wasn't known to sew. So maybe he designed the flag, and then George Washington asked Betsy Ross to bring Hopkinson's vision to life. Mark Leibson says it would be great if we could prove this, but we can't. The whole process of designing the flag is a big blank spot in American history. I mean, you have to remember, flags were just tools the military used. The whole process of creating this new flag would have been like redesigning a shovel.
2: That's one reason why we don't know, you know, who made the first American flag, because nobody cared about it. Very, very few people cared about it. If you read the annals of the Continental Congress, the day that they passed the first flag resolution, June 14th, 1777, there's no mention of who introduced it. There's no mention of any vote or discussion. So it's a strong indication that it was just this thing that happened, and it didn't have a lot of meaning.
11: It was like an administrative detail or something. It was like a footnote in the day.
2: Yes.
11: So from the revolutionary period through the country's early days, for nearly a century, Americans really didn't care about the flag. Until, in 1861, a rebel army captured Fort Sumter and raised a Confederate flag, starting the American Civil War.
2: There are very few things in history that change almost immediately. But that's what happened with the flag. Almost overnight, when the war started in the North, you saw flags in front of people's houses, schools, churches. Women wore little flags in their hats, lapel pins. They put them on wagons.
11: The flag became a symbol for the Union, something for Northerners to rally around. And as the war went on, this pride deepened and turned to love.
3: You know, we also have a large Medal of Honor collection here at the museum. And many of the Medals of Honor during the Civil War period were for flag bearers.
11: Oh, wow.
3: The movement of the flag up and down the field during battle shows the front line of battle. And so capturing the flag or dropping the flag or carrying the flag was seen as very important because you needed to know where your line was, your military line was, when you're in battle. And so if someone was killed...
11: You mean if the flag bearer...
3: If the flag bearer was killed and the flag dropped, the men didn't know where they were, then there was chaos. And so somebody had to step up and actually pick that flag up again.
11: And hold it.
3: And hold it.
11: And they're vulnerable because they're not armed because they're holding the flag.
3: That's correct.
11: More than 600,000 Americans died during the American Civil War, nearly as many as in every other American war combined. No family was untouched by death and sacrifice. And it was during this time that the flag went from being a utilitarian tool to a sacred icon.
2: And this is the time in American history where what historians call the cult of the flag started. This is when we had the first movement for a National Flag Day holiday. This is when we had the Pledge of Allegiance written, 1892. And this is when we had the Betsy Ross myth first pop up.
11: By this time, Betsy Ross was long dead. But her grandson, William Canby, he was alive and well. And he'd grown up hearing the story that his grandmother sewed the first American flag. So he might have thought, if people love the flag so much, Grandma Betsy should get some credit. So in 1870, he gives a speech to the Historical Society of Pennsylvania.
12: Mr. President and the gentlemen of the Historical Society of Pennsylvania.
11: This is a long speech that kind of goes on and on.
12: For a tolerably full account of the colony's flags.
11: And on.
12: The leaders of the revolution were men of intelligence and experience in military.
11: But then Canby drops a bomb. He tells the crowd that the Continental Congress actually adopted the American flag during a secret session in early 1776. And then he reveals who made the flag that General Washington presented during that secret meeting.
12: Elizabeth Betsy Ross. This lady is the one to whom belongs the honor of having made with her own hands the first flag.
11: And after a rousing speech like that, it's no wonder people were shouting the name Ross from the rooftops. Seriously, though, the Betsy Ross story took hold, mostly because Canby had really good timing. The country was healing after a brutal civil war, and having a single flag was a powerful symbol. Plus, America had plenty of founding fathers. Now it had a founding mother. So Betsy Ross was already on her way to becoming an American icon when something sealed her bonneted face forever in the collective American imagination. A painting.
2: when I do talks, when I get to Betsy Ross, I say, you know, I know what you're thinking, right? And I know what they're thinking. They're thinking of that picture, you know, Betsy Ross sitting in her parlor on Arch Street. The flag is on her lap. A sunbeam is coming through, illuminating it. The Flag Committee of the Continental Congress is hovering over her.
11: You've probably seen this painting at some point in your life. It was even on stamps in the 1950s. For me, it was in that fourth grade social studies book.
2: That picture is completely made up.
11: The painting we all know was dreamt up by a guy named Charles Weisgerber. He painted The Birth of Our Nation's Flag more than 100 years after the scene supposedly took place, and it's entirely a product of his imagination. But accuracy wasn't Weisgerber's goal.
2: It was part of Weisgerber's promotion of the Betsy Ross myth, and not coincidentally, the Betsy Ross house, which he owned and was his tourist attraction. So, I mean, I don't want to be cynical.
11: It was part of his marketing plan.
2: Listen, you're 100% right.
11: Charles Weisgerber, marketing genius, was also apparently a Betsy Ross superfan. He loved her story so much, he bought her old house in Philadelphia and spent the rest of his life promoting her legacy. He even named his son Vexil Domus, which is Latin for, wait for it, flag house.
2: Gosh, if there was an internet back then, you know, I mean, he would have been all over the place, right? He would have had a podcast and, you know, Instagram, you know.
11: Thanks to Weisgerber, Betsy Ross's story was permanently woven into the American fabric. And yes, historians have tried to correct the record ever since, but the myth persists. And Jennifer Jones thinks she knows why.
3: Because it's a great story, you know, and the real story is so much more complicated.
11: And the myth is just a part of that story. Still ahead, we meet the real Betsy Ross, who is so much cooler than the bonneted woman I thought I met in fourth grade. That's coming up after the break.

0: Marla Miller didn't plan to write a book about Betsy Ross. She just wanted to read one. But when she went off in search of a good biography, all she found were children's books and a whole bunch of other weird stuff.
1: You'll see salt and pepper shakers with like a little mini Betsy Ross. There's many, many dolls and all kinds of silliness. There's a Pez head that comes out.
0: There's a Betsy Ross Pez head?
1: There's a Betsy Ross Pez head.
0: So Miller figured if there's no book on Betsy Ross, maybe she should just write one. And she did. She's the author of Betsy Ross and the Making of America. And there's one thing she thinks we should all know about Betsy Ross. She was a badass.
1: That's how I like to think about her. Betsy Ross got the job done.
0: Ross was hustling and sewing her entire life. She started working when she was a teenager to help support her family.
1: She was the eighth of their 17 children.
0: Oh my gosh. Hold on. What?
1: Yeah. Yeah. Not all survived to adulthood, as is common in that time and place. But she was in the middle of a big family.
0: Betsy was born Elizabeth Griscom. And at the age of 21, she rebelled against her strict Quaker upbringing. She ran away and married John Ross, who was not a Quaker. And this led her family to basically disown her. So she and John fled to the big city, Philadelphia. They opened up an upholstery shop, and things were really good for a couple of years. Until John died in an explosion during the Revolutionary War.
1: So there she is. It's January of 76, and she's a young widow. And at that time, in the course of the Revolution, Philadelphia is fearful that the British Navy is going to appear. And so there is a mad scramble to create what's essentially the first Navy.
0: And what does the Navy need? You know, besides ships. That's right, flags. Anyone who could push a needle through a piece of fabric was competing for government contracts to sew these flags. It didn't matter if you were a dressmaker, a saddler, or an upholsterer. The government was desperate for flags. And Ross no longer had her family or a husband to help support her. She was desperate too.
1: And I think that Betsy Ross saw that happening and wanted to get on the Rolodex for those contracts. And so I always say, like, it's Betsy Ross government contractor is what we need to be thinking.
0: Betsy Ross government contractor wasn't sitting at home quietly sewing on her lap. She was out kicking butts and taking names. She sniffed tobacco, ran a commercial upholstery shop, and wasn't afraid to get her hands dirty.
1: It's pretty physical labor. I mean, this is one of the things that I appreciate about Betsy Ross, because we think of her as being this, you know, sedate little seamstress. But if you ever look at upholstery tools, if you look at the needles that upholsterers use, they are wicked.
0: Okay, so in the spring of 1776, Betsy Ross is out competing for these flag contracts, and George Washington needs a flag maker. The historical record is a little fuzzy here, but this is what Marla Miller thinks probably went down.
1: George Washington and two other members of the Continental Congress come to her shop.
0: And they hand her a sketch and say,
1: could you make us one of these? And she looks at that and says, well, yeah, these red and white stripes, they look good. And I see you have this field of stars and they have 6 points.

0: Marla Miller says this is most likely the Betsy Ross contribution to the American flag. General Washington couldn't figure out how to make a five-pointed star for his new flag, and she gave him some help. And she did it simply because she had the skills to pay the bills.
1: That story is not her saying, "I made the first flag." What she was proud of, and this just resonates with everything we know about the period, is that the father of our country, you know, the nation's biggest celebrity in that period, came into her shop and she taught him something. That resonates for me. That's the kind of moment a woman like her would remember forever.
0: Of course, some historians will never buy this story. Not without hard evidence, which we'll probably never have. But you can't disprove it either. George Washington was in Philadelphia at the time, and one of the members of the Flag Committee, George Ross, was Betsy's uncle. George Washington could have said, "Hey, other George, do you know any good flag makers in Philadelphia?" And George Ross could have said,
1: "You know, you should give my niece a chance at this work. She would appreciate the work."
0: But all we have to go on are the Ross family stories.
2: Family stories are the least reliable form of historical evidence.
0: This is historian Mark Leibson again.
2: The Betsy Ross story is based 100% on family stories. And when historians judge the merits of historical evidence, you know what's on the bottom?
0: Family stories. After all, families have a way of embellishing the accomplishments of their ancestors. But let's take a closer look at the story William Canby told the Pennsylvania Historical Society in 1870. Where did he get it from?
1: I always like to take it back a generation because he got the story from Betsy's daughter, Clarissa. Clarissa is in many ways the hero of this tale.
0: Clarissa worked beside her mother in the upholstery shop for years. Doing what? Making flags. Miller says that by the mid-1800s, revolutionary heroes were starting to die of old age, and there were a ton of books being written about them. But Clarissa wasn't seeing her mom's name anywhere.
1: And so she allegedly sits her nephew down, William Canby, and says, "I want you to take this down. This story is important."
0: And she tells little Will how his grandmother showed the father of our great nation how to make a five-pointed star for the flag. And Canby is like, "That is so cool. But what if people don't believe us? Is there any proof of this?" And Clarissa's like, "Well, here's the deal. No, there really is no proof."
1: And so instead, he asked all of these relatives to go to an attorney, go to a notary, and tell the story as you remember hearing it. And then that became sort of the archival basis for the story as it was in 1870.
0: So instead of letting this story get distorted generation to generation in a game of family telephone, the notarized accounts are like a voicemail from the past. Canby had the receipts. And there's one more clue Miller discovered while researching her book. It's still something from a family member, but from another perspective.
1: This is interesting. So, one of Betsy's extended family members is an illustrator named Joseph Boggs Beale. He was very important in the 19th century as an artist.
0: While Miller was digging through the Ross family historical documents, she came across one of Boggs Beale's diaries. And while she was leafing through it, she found an entry from February 1857. Boggs Beale is heading over to Clarissa's house for a big family gathering.
1: All the players are there. And in the diary, although he's an artist, there are no other doodles. At the bottom of this page is a five-pointed star. And I looked at that and it gave me a chill. And it's hard not to think. He came home from that and wrote up, you know, his evening, and that he heard a story that night about a five-pointed star.
0: Historians will never agree on Betsy Ross's contribution to the American flag. The family stories could be true, or they could be just that, stories. But Marla Miller says it doesn't really matter.
1: We know so much about her flag making later in her life. There are

0: many flags, dozens of flags documented that she made. Her horizons were broad. They weren't confined to that parlor, and they certainly weren't confined to the spring of 1776.
1: Miller says this is the problem with being fixated on the first, because we miss the rest of the story. Should we stop asking who sewed the first American flag?
0: I would very much love it if that happened.
1: Why?
0: It just derails more thoughtful and interesting conversations. You know, we have this tendency in our culture to want to look for firsts, and they're almost all flawed. So what really is the first one, and what does it tell us? I'm not sure it's a useful question.
2: The first is just that. It's a first, but it doesn't mean it's the most important.
1: This is the Smithsonian's Jennifer Jones again.
2: I don't think that that's the way we should be thinking of history. It isn't always about the first. It is about perseverance. And I think part of our work as historians is to give our history more nuance and add to that narrative, because that makes us more rich as a nation.
1: Marla Miller, Mark Leibson, and Jennifer Jones all agree on one thing. Our history is too rich to fixate on a single accomplishment in any one person's life. This would be like focusing on an individual thread in an intricately woven tapestry. It's best to step back and take in the bigger picture that emerges. The shapes, the colors, even the rips and tears. Together, they tell a story a single star never could.

0: So we just learned about Betsy Ross and how little we actually know about the first American flag. But there is an American flag we know a lot about, the Star-Spangled Banner. Now, when I think Star-Spangled Banner, I think of our national anthem. I did not realize that it is the name of a specific flag from the War of 1812. It's the flag Jennifer Jones showed me at the top of the show when I went to meet her at the National Museum of American History. It's this tattered 200-year-old piece of wool that, fully spread out, takes up an entire room of the museum. And this flag is the inspiration for our national anthem. But why? I mean, what makes it so special? Well, to get the full story, I sat down for a conversation with National Museum of American History's military history curator, Jennifer Jones. And she told me how a big shot lawyer from D.C. wrote the song we all know today. For people who've not been to the museum and seen it, give us a sense of the scale of the flag. Is it like the size of a basketball court? How do you explain to people how big it is?
1: It is huge. I mean, it's not a flag that you would see anywhere flying normally, except, you know, those big, big American flags that you're driving down that highway and you see this huge, massive, oversized American flag at the car dealership. Mm-hmm. It's that kind of flag. And it's massive. It's massive.
0: All right, so we just talked a lot about the first American flag, and we're not exactly sure who made it, but we do know who sewed the Star-Spangled Banner. Can you tell us a little more about the flag maker and why she made it?
1: Sure. Mary Pickersgill was a flag maker in Baltimore at the time. She was the daughter of Rebecca Young. Rebecca Young was a flag maker in Philadelphia during the Revolutionary War period and later moved her business to Baltimore. She taught her daughter, Mary Pickersgill, to make flags. And so in 1812, when George Armistead took over as commander of Fort McHenry, he knew that she was in Baltimore and as commander went to her and gave her a contract for two flags, to make two flags for the fort. One was a storm flag, which was a smaller flag. I believe it was 30 by 24. And then he asked her to make an oversized garrison flag, which was 30 by 42, in order to, I think his quote is, so that the British would not fail to see it.
0: Oh, he wanted to be sure this one did not go unnoticed.
1: Correct.
0: So he commissioned a small flag and a really, really, really big one.
1: Correct. And she was paid over $400 for making these flags, which was more than most people made in a year at that time.
0: Wow.
1: And I believe she made it in either 3 or 6 weeks. She had a number of helpers. She had her nieces as well as an indentured servant who was an African-American young woman in her teens.
0: Whose name was Grace Wisher.
1: I think.
0: So as you mentioned, Pickersgill had a team of people helping her sew the Star-Spangled Banner, including a young African-American indentured servant, Grace Wisher. Unfortunately, you know, our historical records don't include a lot of details about African-Americans before the Civil War. So what do we know or not know about early African-American flag makers like Grace Wisher?
1: We don't know a lot. That's all I can say is that because of the historical records, as you know,
0: or lack thereof,
1: we don't have it yet. As things are getting digitized, it's a new era. So we can start to dig and find more information, which is really the beauty of history. History changes as we find more and more material culture and information through repositories that are starting to digitize their materials. And so Grace would be somebody who would be a prime candidate for going back and trying to find more information about who she was and what her life story was.
0: We issue the call.
1: We do issue the call. That would be great to be able to find out more about her and her family and what happened to her after her indenture.
0: Okay, but we do know what happened to the flag. It went up the flagpole at Fort McHenry in Baltimore, and that is where Francis Scott Key saw it. So Francis Scott Key is the person who wrote the Star-Spangled Banner. Can you tell us a little bit more about who he was?
1: Sure. Key was a lawyer in Washington, and he was also a songwriter. He had written a number of lyrics for other songs on the same tune, which is the tune An Anacreon in Heaven. It was a popular English, some people say, drinking song that was well known in men's society clubs earlier than the lyrics that he wrote for the Star-Spangled Banner.

0: know, now that you say it, it does kind of have a swashbuckling lilt to it. Like, I could see it as a drunken tavern tune.
1: Well, we try not to say it's a drunken tavern song or a drinking song, but it could have been used as that.
0: So the song, The Star-Spangled Banner, is about an actual battle in U.S. history during the War of 1812. American Revolution 2.0. So can you give us a little bit of context for this battle? Was it early in the war, late? How important was it?
1: So it was not the first battle and it was not the last. Washington was totally unprepared for a British advance into the region. And it was totally undefended. And so they burned, you know, they burned the Capitol. They burned the White House. The British troops were starting to move up. If you think about the geography of the Chesapeake Bay area, they came into Washington and then they marched towards Baltimore, because Baltimore was ultimately the fortification for the harbor. And the harbor was where most of the American ships and sailing ships were going out and where they were harassing the British fleet, but where they were also capturing, you know, American citizens and impressing them into British military service.
0: So a lot of people, including you, have told me that Key was famously not a poet or a lyricist. How did he even end up in the position to write this song?
1: After the British had burned Washington, they captured a number of individuals. Key was given the task of trying to go to Baltimore and secure the release of a doctor who had been captured after the British had burned Washington.
0: And this is because he was a lawyer?
1: Correct.
0: Okay.
1: And so he went to Baltimore to secure his release and was able to get on a small boat to go out to the British headquarter fleet.
0: Where they were holding the doctor prisoner, or where he needed to talk to them?
1: Where they
0: cheese?
1: Were. We believe the doctor was there on board ship. In the meantime, he had dinner with them and was able to overhear their plans for a two-pronged approach to the Battle of Baltimore. So because Key overheard the plans, they decided to keep him and detain him. Not keep him as a prisoner, but to detain him until the end of the battle.
0: Okay, so they detained him to say, We're not keeping you prisoner. We just don't want you to run off and tell people this is our plan.
1: That's right.
0: So Key, Francis Scott Key, is watching the Battle of Baltimore from the water, from the boat?
1: From the boat, from the ship, yeah, from the commander's ship. And so the morning, you know, it was a battle that went for at least 24 or 36 hours. So it was a day and a half. And it went through the night and it was raining. And it had been, the storm flag was flying at that point. So the morning when the bombardment had stopped, the sun starts to come up and Key is on board and he's waiting to see which flag is flying over Fort McHenry.
0: Wow.
1: And again, he's 3 miles away because that's how far out the British ships were positioned.
0: Wow.
1: And that flag that George Armistead had Mary Pickersgill make so that the British not fail to see it was being raised that morning. And so he realized that the Americans had persevered through the night, through the bombardment, that the British had not been able to take the fort from land coming down through Baltimore, and that the battle was over.
0: Wow. So the song really describes a scene.
1: Correct. If you start to sing it, it's, "Oh, say, can you see by the dawn's early light what so proudly we hailed at the twilight's last gleaming." You're seeing through those words and through that tune that he's now seeing at the dawn's early light. What is he seeing? He's starting to see the broad stripes and stars of that flag that's being raised over Fort McHenry.

0: So the song really describes the moment at dawn when he's asking, can we see what we saw last night at the last twilight?
1: Mm-hmm.
0: The flag.
1: The flag.
0: The stars, the stripes.
1: Yes. Which flag is going to be there? Are we going to see a British flag or are we going to see an American flag?

0: Or the ramparts we watched. What are ramparts?
1: So ramparts are part of the fortification. So if you have ever been to Fort McHenry, or if you've been to a star, what we call a star fort, a fortification for a harbor, you have very high walls. Those are the ramparts.
0: So or these high walls we watched were so gallantly streaming. And then he describes the rocket's red glare,

0: So the rocket's red glare is describing the Congreve rockets. This was a new technology that the British were using. It is a sort of psychological warfare weapon. It doesn't have a shell attached, but it has lots of powder, and it comes screaming in. Ooh. And it's red. So it's just deafening when it comes, you know, when it's coming over the walls of the fortification, and you can see it arching through the sky.
1: Wow.
0: And then you've got the bombs bursting in air, because they're bursting sometimes before they actually hit the ground, so that the shrapnel shreds out.
1: Wow. That sounds terrifying.
0: I'm sure it was.
1: So the rocket's red glare, the bombs bursting air, gave proof through the night that our flag was still there. And then I think this is something that I didn't actually realize. The song, it ends on a question.

0: Oh, say, does that star-spangled banner yet wave? It's a question. Mm-hmm. And then the last line is a question, too, over the land of the free and the home of the brave.
1: Right, because the war was not over. And the question, you know, our freedom and our independence was again in question over British rule, that if we didn't win, that maybe we would become British colony again.
0: So this song really describes a moment of great uncertainty.
1: Right.
0: So Francis Scott Key himself actually opposed the War of 1812. He wrote that he, quote, would rather see this American flag lowered in disgrace than see it signaling victory in a war he considered immoral and unjust. That this song is like a direct contradiction of that.
1: I guess he was inspired.
0: So America did not make the Star-Spangled Banner its national anthem until 1931, over a century later.
1: That's right.
0: So can you tell us a little more about how it came to be the national anthem?
1: The lyrics that he wrote, he only started to pen the initial stanza of the lyrics on shipboard. He went to a hotel to finish his work, and he wrote the rest of the song there. And it was printed very quickly thereafter in the local papers, as well as within 3 months in a publication of poetry and lyrics. And so it was a very popular, it became a very popular song very quickly. Mm-hmm. As again, it was based on a tune that was very popular of the time anyway. And so putting those words in that tune made it very easy for people to remember and to start to sing. And the military started to play it regularly in the 1870s and 1880s, along with America the Beautiful and other songs and other military songs. So it was very popular as well as very well known long before it became our national anthem.
0: Is this the only national anthem that America ever had? Were there others?
1: We've had other songs that, you know, talk about America, like America the Beautiful. There were other songs in contention to be our national anthem, but this was the one that was picked.
0: So let's talk about the preservation of the actual flag. It's over 200 years old. A huge portion of it is missing. There are these holes cut out of it. So what happened to it after the Battle of Baltimore?
1: So remember, flags are utilitarian military objects. It probably flew. Again, it was made in 1813, so it may have had, you know, on and off a year of use before the Battle of Baltimore. Once the battle finished, we understand that Armistead took the flag for his own. He was then caring for it. He and his family cared for it. And people would come and ask for souvenirs.
0: And Armistead being the guy who commissioned it initially.
1: Correct. And he was the commander of Fort McHenry. And we do know from his widow, because Armistead died just a few years after the battle, that there were fragments that were given away to what we call the defenders of Fort McHenry. And those were men from the same unit that he commanded at Fort McHenry. And so their widows would come and ask for small pieces to commemorate their service as soldiers at the fortification and at the Battle of Baltimore.
0: As keepsakes.
1: As keepsakes. That's right. And so that souveniring continued throughout the 19th century.
0: So I guess at that time it wasn't a bad thing to cut up the flag. I mean, today you'd get a...
1: Today it's against the flag code.
0: Right.
1: Yeah. But the flag code didn't come into existence until the 1930s. At that time in the 19th century, souveniring was very popular. If you think about hair lockets, people taking hair and making... So lots of different kinds of souvenirs, particularly from the 19th century, early 20th century. Everybody had a souvenir of the USS Maine. You know, people laugh that there are so many different parts of the Maine that there's nothing left.
0: How did this flag start to become a national symbol?
1: It first became a symbol for Baltimore.
0: Oh.
1: And it eventually became known because of the song that that was the flag that was then part of the lyrics of that song. And so connecting that song with that flag made it much more of a national icon because there was an actual object that that song referenced. And so putting those two objects together, the song and the flag, was what created that idea of a national emblem.
0: People have a lot of personal and special connections to the flag. And you've told us some stories of how people react when they see the Star-Spangled Banner in person. Do you have a favorite story of someone visiting the flag at the National Museum of American History?
1: Sure. We got an email from a family whose young son, maybe 8 or 9, came to see the flag and was so taken by the flag in this chamber that he put his ear to the glass and said, "I can hear it being sung, Mom."

0: we project those words on the back of the chamber of the flag, and you can see the words, but you can't hear the tune. And here he connected the Star-Spangled Banner song that he probably heard from baseball games and Little League games. And maybe his family would, you know, take him and go sing it with him. And he was just so inspired by seeing that actual flag and connecting that object to that song, which is what we hope people understand. We know that people come in and say, oh, where's the Betsy Ross flag?
1: Guilty.
0: Yeah. And so we were like, we hope that they realize as they move past the flag in the exhibit to see that it's not Betsy Ross who made it, but Mary Pickersgill, and that this was the actual flag that inspired those words that Key wrote on that morning.
1: I guess just a general question, you know, what do you think most people who haven't been in the museum don't realize about the Star-Spangled Banner?
0: I think when people think about the Star-Spangled Banner, they think about the song, because it is something that we know in everyday life. It is something that you hear at football games, at baseball games, at, you know, all sorts of events. They don't realize there's an actual flag that lies in the center of our museum that was the object that actually inspired Key to write those words.
1: They don't realize that our national anthem is an ode to a very specific flag.
0: That's right.
1: Thank you so much. This has been really, really cool talking to you.
0: Thank you.
1: That was Jennifer Jones, military history curator at the Smithsonian's National Museum of American History. And you've been listening to Side Door, a podcast from the Smithsonian with support from PRX. For help with this episode, we want to thank Jennifer Jones, Mark Leibson, and Marla Miller. Special thanks to PJ Tabbitt for reading that speech of William Canby's. Our podcast team is James Morrison, Natalie Boyd, Anne Cananan, Caitlin Schaefer, Tammy O'Neill, Jess Sadek, Lara Koch, and Sharon Bryant. 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
3: The year is 1776, and you are a Continental soldier fighting for American independence. So, what's your going-into-battle pump-up soundtrack? For our Sense of Place Philadelphia series, you'll take a visit to the Museum of the American Revolution to hear what the Revolution sounded like from the experts, like Museum Director Matthew Skick, who was only 11 when he started playing the fife.
4: I wasn't old enough to carry a musket yet. I joined a reenactment unit with my dad. One of the ways that I could participate in a reenactment was playing the fife or the drum.
3: He'll get into the military sounds of the Revolution, and you'll hear from assistant curator Allie Cade, who talks about the music of everyday life during that time, something she got into as a viola player.
5: I spent so much time with all this European art music, and I was like, well, wait a second, where's the American music?
3: It's a trip to the Museum of the American Revolution today. I'm Rena Duras. This is World Cafe. And well, yeah, we might be celebrating America's history. I do think it's also very important to be clear-eyed about it. America's history is a bloody one, even today, both abroad and at home. And this next song from Monrovia is pretty upfront about that whole thing. It's Monrovia with Heavy Foot on World Cafe.

0: This is World Cafe. I'm Raina Duras. This summer, Philadelphia is the epicenter of celebrations for the semi-quincentennial, the 250th anniversary of the United States. And right nearby, Independence Hall in Philadelphia, where the Founding Fathers signed the Declaration of Independence and the Constitution, is the Museum of the American Revolution. They've been preparing for the semi-quincentennial almost since they opened their doors back in 2017. And today, for our Sense of Place Philadelphia series, I'm visiting the museum and traveling back in time to 1776 to get an idea of how the American Revolution sounded.
1: One of the things that the fifers would play in the army is what's called the reveille, which would wake soldiers up in the morning. They'd be drummers and fifers would march back and forth in front of the soldiers' tents to wake them up playing a tune like this one.

0: That is Matthew Skick. He's the director of collections and exhibitions at the Museum of the American Revolution and a longtime fife player.
1: I started to play the fife when I was 11 years old, very soon after I got involved in historical reenactment. And I wasn't old enough to carry a musket yet. I joined a reenactment unit with my dad. One of the ways that I could participate in a reenactment was playing the fife or the drum, because oftentimes that was something done by younger people. I bought a plastic fife at Valley Forge National Historic Park and started to kind of try and blow into it, and I really struggled to get the sound.
0: Then he found out that the Old Barracks Museum in Trenton, New Jersey was starting their own fife and drum corps. He became a founding member, still at just 11 years old. He would march in parades, he learned to play the drum, and eventually he upgraded from that plastic fife to one he made himself in his woodshop class that was up to his high standards.
1: The fifes that were on the market, on the general market, are more modern instruments adapted, you know, for modern tastes and sound and audiences. But they're not really, really closely recreating what it would have sounded like in 1776. I think I did get an A on the project in woodshop.
0: Now, I don't know for sure, but I'm guessing Matthew got A's in his history classes, too. These days at the museum, he's part of the team who develops and takes care of the exhibits that have been seen by more than a million visitors since they opened.
1: Right now, I'm standing in our core exhibition, the main exhibition here at the museum, that tells the story of the American Revolution from the 1760s through to the first few decades of the United States as an independent nation.
0: Matthew has been part of this museum from the beginning when they were fabricating the life-size models for their displays. And when I say part of the museum, I also mean it literally.
1: I was life cast for that figure.
2: Oh my gosh.
1: Back when I was an intern for the museum as a British soldier.
2: So that's amazing.
1: I have to be the same age as the guy. So,
2: Can you stand?
1: Certainly, yeah.
0: We pass Matthew's twin, a British soldier made to look exactly like him, and get to an example of that other instrument that was so important to the Revolutionary Army.
1: This is a drum from the museum's collection, and it's one of the earliest signed and dated American-made military drums that exists. And this is the type of drum that would have been used by soldiers of Washington's army during the Revolutionary War. Even though this was made about 30 years earlier, the style really hadn't changed much. And if you look in the hole that's on the side of the drum, you actually see the original label pasted in on the interior of the drum. And it says, a drum made by Robert Crossman in 1740.
2: Wow, that's so cool. So have you ever gotten to play that one?
1: I haven't played this one yet. I won't let anybody play this one.
0: There's a good reason for wanting to preserve these objects so carefully.
1: Artifacts are that tangible link to the past. Somebody made that fife and held that in their hand. And sometimes we know exactly who that person was, sometimes we don't know. But we know that this is something that is transportive. The closest thing you can get to shaking that person's hand, you know?
0: So no one's allowed to touch that drum, but Matthew did bring another one that he could play.
1: So the drum is a loud instrument, and it was purposely used as a loud instrument so it could be heard over great distances, and so it was easier to communicate with large numbers of troops. So some of the beatings that you would hear on these drums had specific meaning. Or they were to keep soldiers in step. So I'm going to play an example of a cadence just to give you a sense of the sound.
0: The fifes and drums had a very practical purpose.
1: They are used to serve as a better way than just an officer's voice shouting out to 500 people at once saying, march forward, or prepare to load your muskets. Fifes and drums could broadcast that message a bit better. And this is an era before telecommunications. There's no walkie-talkies, there's no radio commands or anything like that. This is all by sound of voice or instruments, musical instruments.
0: The instruments were also important off the battlefield when it came to how the army was perceived by the people.
1: When Washington's army is coming into a city like Philadelphia and marching down Chestnut Street, right where we are today, marching past the Pennsylvania State House, what we call Independence Hall now, they're not just doing that, just, you know, strolling along. They're marching left, right, with drums and fifes playing to give a good appearance. They want to impress the people of Philadelphia to show that this is an army that is going to secure American independence. The British Army would do the same thing if they entered a city or wanted to make sure that they looked professional. Fifes and drums would be playing, and they'd be playing popular tunes of the era. There were also marches specifically written for British regiments, and there were even marches written for some of the American regiments of Washington's army during the war.
0: The musicians were considered to be more than just a traveling band. They were part of the fighting force, given payment and rations. What that meant, though, is that like other soldiers, they could be killed or captured, like in one of the early victories of the war when George Washington's army captured around 900 Hessians, who were German soldiers serving for the British Army.
1: Instead of guys carrying muskets being captured, it's men carrying oboes that are being captured. And those captured troops are marched into Pennsylvania and brought down and paraded here in Philadelphia in late 76, early 1777. And then 6 months later was the first anniversary of the Declaration of Independence, July 4, 1777. And who did the Continental Congress ask to play to celebrate that July 4th? That Hessian band of music that was captured in Trenton. They happened to be in the city, and the Congress asked them to perform at that anniversary.
0: And in another twist, one of those captured players ended up writing what would become the U.S. Vice President's March.
1: One of those oboists ends up staying in America, staying in Philadelphia. His name is Philip File, and he became a music master here in Philadelphia in the 1780s and 1790s, and wrote a march for President George Washington, the President's March, that was later set to the words Hail Columbia, and still serves as the Vice President's March to this day.
0: And just like today, like an old-timey diss track, music could also be used to razz the opposition. Matthew gives an example when the British were forced to surrender at Yorktown to the American and French forces.
1: Apparently, the British weren't respecting or looking towards the American lines. They were more devoting their attention towards the French. And the Marquis de Lafayette, who was this young officer in the Continental Army at the time, a French volunteer, was seeing that as a sign of disrespect and apparently ordered the fifes and drums of the Continental Army to strike up Yankee Doodle, which was a song that was had been used by the British to make fun of Americans, but now the Americans are using that to, in a way, poke at the British a little bit and have this American pride for forcing a major British army to surrender.
0: That battle at Yorktown was the final major land battle in the American Revolution. It ended October 19th, 1781. So, why do we celebrate July 4th, 1776, a date that was more in the middle of the process of the United States becoming the United States?
1: So we celebrate July 4th because that's the day that the Continental Congress adopted the Declaration of Independence. 2 days earlier, on July 2nd, the Congress voted to pass a resolution declaring the United States to be free and independent from Great Britain. And on the 4th, the written declaration, the official statement of Congress, was adopted or approved, essentially, as the official statement that would be broadcast to the new United States and to the world. And so that's the day we celebrate. That is not the day that the Revolutionary War is won. That's not the day the Revolutionary War begins. The war escalates from there. Years of war were required to secure that independence.
0: 250 years later, these stories and the people in them can seem pretty distant from our everyday lives. But it's Matthew's memory of falling in love with revolutionary history as a kid that maybe explains best why these stories are so important to collect and share.
1: The part of the story that really captured my imagination was sort of an underdog story, all right? A upstart nation that was able to secure its independence by defeating a very powerful army of an empire, right? I grew up in a family of immigrants or recent immigrants. My mother came to the United States as a refugee from the Hungarian Revolution in 1956. My father's parents arrived in the United States as refugees from Ukraine following the Second World War. the United States that was seen as a place of opportunity. So learning more about the founding of the United States and what the United States is all about really caught my attention because of that family story that I had. But then what makes America so special, you know? And that's part of it is how it was founded.

In a moment, you'll go beyond the sounds of fife and drums and military to hear how everyday life might have sounded in 18th century Philadelphia. That is next on World Cafe.

0: Welcome back to World Cafe. I'm Raina Duris. This year marks the 250th anniversary of the United States and the signing of the Declaration of Independence. Before the break for our Sense of Place Philadelphia series, you were hearing the sounds of the Army during the Revolutionary War. But what about the sounds the everyday citizen in Philadelphia might have heard back in those days?
1: Where we're sitting right here on the corner of 3rd and Chestnut, we are just a block away from what was called High Street. Now it's Market Street. There's a huge market there, and you have all these people in the 18th century that would be hawking their goods, the oyster sellers. They would be singing to sell their goods.
0: I'm at the Museum of the American Revolution with assistant curator Allie Cade.
1: So many animals running throughout Philadelphia. There's the church bells, the State House, now Independence Hall. And then there would have also been, at some points during the day and the night, a very profound silence. It's hard to imagine having just that full absence of sound. And I think that would be really surprising to, someone in the 21st century if they popped into 18th century Philadelphia.
0: In addition to all of those sounds, there was the music. Philadelphia's robust music scene started very, very early, in part because of its size. By 1750, it had become the second largest city in the British Empire after London and remained the new nation's largest city until 1790.
1: Philadelphia especially was a huge center of musical production, musical instrument making. One of the earliest theaters in America was here in Philadelphia. So it was certainly a place to be in British North America and into the early Republic. And it continued on that trajectory well into the 19th century.
0: It was also a diverse city.
1: You have English people, you have people of Welsh heritage, German, Scots, Irish. There's a huge free black community that's constantly growing. And during the Revolutionary era, you still also have quite a large enslaved community. And then you also have the Lenape, the indigenous people of this area that are dispossessed of their land by the late 18th century. But there were still many who lived in the area.
0: Allie grew up right around here in a suburb of Philadelphia. And that's where her love of music and history started. She started playing the viola in school, an instrument that comes with an older repertoire.
1: It was like I was constantly playing music from the past, but that's, of course, today what people see as sort of the canon of Western art music, of classical music. I thought maybe I would become a musicologist once I got to music conservatory for my undergrad, because I wanted to be able to study American music. I spent so much time with all this European art music, and I was like, well, wait a second. Where's the American music?
0: It's a good question. Generally, early American music has been kind of overlooked.
1: A lot of people, and sort of this idea is changing in musicology, they sort of talk about Charles Ives at the very end of the 19th century as kind of the father of American music, or like the beginning of an American musical identity. And I always felt like that didn't sit right with me, because it's like there are literally hundreds of years before his birth and the time that he's working and composing. And I know there's music and musical people from these decades and centuries preceding that. So where are they? Who are they?
0: It was when Allie started playing with an early music group at Colonial Williamsburg that she started to get the answers to some of those questions.
1: We were in costume, which is pretty fun. I felt like I had lifted a veil almost between the 18th century and the present. When you have the sheet music, you know, you have, those are your directions, and then you have an instrument that maybe it's from the time period, maybe it's a reproduction, but either way, it's something that, the composer in the 18th century would have been familiar with. So you have the right technology and you have the directions, and then maybe you're also in the historic space and you sit down and play. I mean, you're kind of as close as you can be to a sound, to creating sounds that people heard and made in the 18th century. So I just found that so amazing.
0: Now, I did want to know more about the costume.
1: I was typically outfitted as a man in male clothing. Women did not typically play violin family instruments in the 18th century. The violin or the viola or the cello, you would likely be pointed towards the harpsichord or another keyboard instrument. the harp, vocal music. Those were all goes for young women.
0: But if you were a woman playing music at the time, you had to make sure you didn't step on men's toes.
1: It was a fine line between being too good and, you know, being proficient. So you kind of had to have that sweet spot because you didn't want to get too close to someone who could be confused as like a professional musician, which is obviously an egregious sin for a wealthier, typically white woman at the time.
0: Even though they were discouraged from playing professionally, music gave those women a bit of freedom in what could be a very restricted world.
1: I mean, it would show their accomplishments. It could be, you could even be doing it with a potential suitor. There are plenty of forehand keyboard instrument pieces where you could be sitting down with your, you know, potential suitor and get quite close to them to play a piece on an early piano, for instance. So it served a lot of social roles. But then for the women themselves, that's giving them agency over a soundscape in their house and agency over a skill, too. I mean, some people, just like today, like some people are forced to play an instrument and probably don't love it. But a lot of people love their instrument and it's an expression of their selfhood and their personhood. So being able to have a little modicum of agency in a society that really still does not look or give any woman full citizenship, it's pretty important.
0: In 18th century Philadelphia, music was also an important part of political speech.
1: So today I thought I would play a little bit of a tune called Chester, which was written by William Billings, who was actually the first American choral composer. The song Chester becomes one of the most resounding patriotic tunes during the Revolutionary War. And it was first published in 1770 and then republished in 1778. And that's the version that most people know today. So I will play that.

0: Songs like that could be modified, with new lyrics being added, reacting to events as they happened.
1: During the war, a lot of people, of course, are experiencing music in a variety of contexts, but the way that they're learning it is orally, and it's something that's often spread, was often spread through printed works, broadsides, newspapers. Music could be very politicized. So you would have musical reactions to current events, the Stamp Act, the Townsend Acts, the deaths of people during the war that would spur, you know, a lot of patriotic fervor in reaction. And all of this was reflected musically.

0: Philadelphia was the birthplace of a new nation, forging its own new identity, independent of Europe, politically, but also musically.
1: The first, sort of European art music style symphony written in the United States is called the Santa Claus Symphony, written by a man named William Henry Fry, who was born in Philadelphia. And he wrote that in the early 1850s, and it premiered Christmas Eve, 1853. And there was a really big debate in the 19th century about what American music was going to look like and what direction that was going. And there are, newspaper, music journal fights over what does that mean. Do we copy essentially what was happening in Europe, their style, that style of symphony, or do we do something completely different?
0: It was a hot topic, and there were a lot of influences to choose from.
1: You have all of these European, British melodies that were then given new words, especially during the Revolution and through all these broadsides, broadside ballads.
2: Torn from a world of tyrants beneath this western sky, we formed a new dominion, a land of liberty.
1: So when you started to get some American-born composers writing new music, that's what you can claim really is American, an American melody, because it's just purely by merit of someone writing it here in America. But of course, you have so many people at that time that are coming, emigrating from so many places, either by choice or by force, and they're all bringing their musical traditions together. And I think that's what the most exciting thing is about American music. And it's the fact that we can't define it, and we shouldn't define it, because that's going to box it into something. And it's the idea that it can really be redefined constantly, I think, is the beauty of it.

Thank you so much to Allie Cade and the Museum of the American Revolution for being part of our Sense of Place Philadelphia series. I'm Raina Duris, and this is World Cafe.

Before that quick break here on World Cafe, you were listening to the sounds of the American Revolution for our Sense of Place Philadelphia series. You can find all of our Sense of Place Philly stuff at worldcafe.org, and you can find video of that trip to the Museum of the American Revolution on our Instagram at World Cafe. So that was what the United States sounded like 250 years ago. Here is what America sounded like in 1973. Bruce Springsteen, 4th of July, Asbury Park, Sandy.

0: Jimi Hendrix with Freedom. We are celebrating the 4th of July here on World Cafe and doing our Sense of Place Philadelphia series. Just one more time, want to say thank you to Matthew Skick and Allie Cade from the Museum of the American Revolution in Philly for being part of that series. And thank you to the Wincope Foundation for their support of Sense of Place. Also, big thanks to World Cafe senior producer Kimberly Junod for her work on those sessions. We produce this show at WXPN at the University of Pennsylvania in Philadelphia. I'm Raina Duras. 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

0: None of us are free if one of us is chained. Leaving you with that today from Solomon Burke during a time of celebration, yes, but also a time of reflection, a time of determination. Think about those words. None of us are free if one of us is chained. They still apply right now, but they still hold their power too. Thank you so much to all of our public radio stations who bring you this show across this country. Thank you to the whole team who make it happen. We produce it at WXPN at the University of Pennsylvania in Philadelphia. My name is Raina Duras. 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

0: Hello, Georges Collinet with you on Afropop Worldwide from PRX. This time, the immortal 1970s. The 1970s was a golden period in pop music all over the world, most certainly in Africa. Recently, a lot of great reissues have come out, featuring artists and styles unknown to most Afropop fans today. The Green Arrows was one of the first great guitar dance bands in Zimbabwe in the 1970s. South African jazz, Congolese rumba, local jit and mbira rhythms, they mixed it all. Their 1974 song, Chipo Chirorwa, went gold, selling over 25,000 copies. The song was produced by legendary South African producer West Nkosi. West was still boasting about the great Zimbabwean discovery when we met him in Johannesburg in 1988. Back then, in 1974, Zimbabwe was Rhodesia, and Harare was Salisbury, and West scouted out the Green Arrows at the city's infamous Jamaica Inn. They recorded Chipo Chirorwa and helped launch a golden age of local guitar band music.
1: The Green Arrows Band, take one.

That's the Hallelujah Chicken Run Band. Hallelujah. And believe me, it's not gospel. This group got its start in the early 1970s, entertaining the party-hardy mine workers at Mungura Copper Mine in Zimbabwe. The band featured the young Thomas Mapfumo on vocals and drums, and Joshua Dube on guitar, who you probably know from the band Thomas went on to form, the Blacks Unlimited. New compilations of rare recordings by the Hallelujah Chicken Run Band and the Green Arrows are just two of the great retrospective releases we're sampling today. Georges Collinet with you on Afropop Worldwide's Celebration of the Immortal 1970s, a golden age for African pop bands. Well, we got so much great music here that I'm not going to talk too much today. If you'd like more details on the bands or see photos of the artists, go to afropop.org. Coming up, some artists loved back in the day who have never had the international recognition they deserve. Ebo Taylor, Sorry Bomba, Ernesto JJ, and more. 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

Ibo Taylor came out of the late 50s and early 60s high life scene in Ghana, playing guitar for the Stargazers and the Broadway Dance Band. Ibo earned a reputation for his eclectic compositions, mixing high life, jazz, and Afrobeat. Here's his 1977 song, At Work.

Wow, that's the brilliant Soe Bamba from Mali. And before him, Orchestre Polyrythmo de Cotonou, Benin. Back then, it was known as Dahomey, the country, of course. With a heavy dose of funky vocal fireworks, a la James Brown, Papillon, the guitar player, was one of the most exciting fellows, I tell you. He did all that Jimi Hendrix moves on stage, you know, like playing with this guitar on his back and stuff like that. And, well, he didn't set his guitar on fire, though. Both these songs are included in the excellent compilation World Psychedelic Classics 3. Love's a Real Thing, the funky fuzzy sounds of West Africa. We call today's show the Immortal 1970s, and I'm playing songs today from that golden age of Afropop. Some of the songs come from forthcoming reissues, and some are not yet available in the US, but the diligent web shopper that you might be, could get lucky. 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I'm Georges Collinet. 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

too young at the age of 33, but he left a legacy that other Ivoirian musicians have inherited. Ernesto JJ popularized a roots pop style called Ziglibiti. Here's Ernesto JJ with his 1977 hit, Zibote. Man, check out the tremolo on the horns. It is sweet.

Oh, I like that. Bala, et c'est Baladin with that melancholy love song. Paulette saying, Paulette, it's not easy to trust you, etc., etc., etc. You know the story. Bala, et c'est Baladin comes from the same golden era of Manding roots bands in Guinea as the much better known Bambea Jazz. You can find out more about all the immortal artists you're hearing today on afropop.org. Hey, listen up, ladies and gentlemen. Grammy Award winner Ali Farka Touré from Northern Mali has a beautiful double CD called Red and Green, the first commercial recordings of Ali made in 1982. After his now legendary Radio Mali sessions, talking about Radio Mali, I used to see Ali all the time when I went to Bamako in the 70s. He was then a sound engineer at Radio Mali. He's come up a long way. Ali performs here with his longtime colleague Ama Sankare on vocals and calabash percussion.

great Mahmoud Ahmed from Ethiopia, from an album originally recorded in 1974, Ethiopic 19. 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Orchestra Makassi from Tanzania will wrap up our show today. You've heard them here before. Now, their brilliant album, Aguaya, has been released internationally for the first time. The session features Mose Fanfan on guitar and an all-star vocal crew alternating between Swahili, Lingala, and Shona.

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